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This is the time, inshallah, when the gates of Hajat are opened. After mentioning these attributes of Allah subhanahu wa ta'ala, Asma'ullah al-Husna, Sifatuhu al-Uliya, Dhikruhu al-Jali, al-Azim, inshallah, the du'as are accepted. Many mu'mineen ask us for Hajat. Some who are ill, some who are in the hospitals, some who are experiencing some difficult illnesses. May Allah give them a quick and complete recoveries, inshallah. Some who have Hajat, some who are experiencing some challenges, some court cases, some difficulties. We have Muslims all over the world who are in desperation and in need of our dua. Those who are poor, may Allah, inshallah, grant them of His wealth. And we all have hajat, all of us. Our biggest haja is may Allah subhanahu wa ta'ala accept our a'mal. Keep us on the wilaya of Amirul Mu'mineen alayhi salam. And never separate between us and Ahlul Bayt alayhim as-salam in dunya, in the qabr, and in the akhirah.

And may Allah grant us their shafa'a in dunya soon, their ziyara in dunya soon, and their shafa'a in dunya, in the qabr, and in the akhirah. And we pray to Allah to make us and our children until the day of judgment among the sincere Shia of Ali ibn Abi Talib, salawatullahi wa salamuhu alayh, and the sincere khuddam, servants of Imam 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to keep us among their ranks in Jannah, inshaAllah. Everyone together.

0: In the name of Allah, the All-Beneficent, the All-Merciful.
1: Alhamdulillahi Rabbil Alameen.
0: All praise belongs to Allah, Lord of all the worlds.
1: Ar-Rahman Ar-Rahim.
0: The All-Beneficent, the All-Merciful. Master of the Day of Retribution.
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0: The All Beneficent, the All Merciful.
1: Malik Yawmiddin.
0: Master of the Day of Retribution.
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0: You alone do we worship, and to you alone do we turn for help. 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The path of those whom you have blessed. 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

0: The Persian carpet has always received international praise, and that's because it's considered as the highest level of art, an artistic creation that has constantly improved and has become richer and more beautiful throughout the years.
1: The Persian carpet is a valuable piece of history. It's widely known for the beauty of its patterns, its intricately woven colors, durability, and the years of labor that went into making each rug. The value of a Persian carpet is determined by various factors, such as authenticity, quality of materials, fineness of the knots, and beauty of colors and design. The variety of carpets and rugs in Iran is enormous. Some are considered highly precious and valuable, while others are machine-made and not so expensive. The handmade rugs and carpets of the nomads have always been treasured in Iran. Their distinguishing features, especially their amazing level of quality, has made them very special. Nomadic rugs are woven by nomads or semi-settled tribes of people. They represent the simplest and earliest form of weaving. Almost all nomadic weavers employ horizontal and portable looms, unlike village and urban weavers who work on vertical looms. Rugs are generally woven to a pre-planned pattern, but rural rugs are based on designs that generate from the imagination of the weaver. They have ancient motifs that have been passed down families through the generations.
0: The Kheshti design is one of the oldest and most important designs that the Bakhtiari people weave. In each square, an element from nature catches the eye. The cypress and the pine tree reflect resistance. The weeping willow portrays the modest spirit of the people. And the flowers and the birds, they all reflect life and birth.
2: یه تخته از این فرش ها که تو هر خونه ای باشه صبح که بلند میشی نگاه میکنی مثل اینکه داره با صحبت میکنه چون این فرش یه چندین سال یا ماه اون بافنده این فرش ها بافته غم هاش و شادی هاش با این تقسیم کرده 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
1: Rural carpets have been made in nearly every possible variation and for a wide range of uses. Examples include the gabbe, gilim and jojim. Gabbe is a simple yet whimsical handmade rug traditionally woven by Qashqai weavers, people living near the Zagros Mountains in southern Iran. Traditionally used as a sleeping rug, they have geometric patterns as their main design. A gilim is produced by tightly interweaving the warp and weft strands of the weave to produce a flat surface with no pile. Jojim is a two-sided flat weave comprising narrow warp-faced stripes sewn together. They are two-sided as they were originally woven for bed covers to protect from the extreme cold in the tribal tent.
0: Nature has always been the main source of inspiration for the nomads, and although each region in the country has its own certain motifs,

0: Iran, the name that's reminiscent of one of the richest and most vivid arts and handicraft in the world. Iran, a name that embodies at least 5,000 years of culture and tradition that has matured and flourished under the influence of Mother Nature. You can see stone lions all over Charmahal of Bakhtiari. You're probably familiar with the guardian lions of China, or Shi, as the Chinese call them. Some say that Shi originated from the Persian word Shir, meaning lion. You see, China didn't have any lions, and just like dragons, they were mythical creatures. It's believed that lions were first presented to the Han court as a gift by the representatives of the king of Parthia, and after a while were popularly depicted as guardian lions, whereas stone lions had existed in Persia long before that. This street in the city of Hafsherjan has been home to stonemasons for centuries. There are some crafts you can't master overnight. The skills required are passed down over the years from father to son and from master to disciple. How to use your tools to create the perfect groove. In reality, this is an art. To sit in one location for hours, chiseling away at the stone requires patience and, above all, love of the craft. It's the fire of passion that keeps them going.
1: بیش از 700 ساله که این شغل توی خانواده من چرخیده و منم وظیفه خودم رو دونستم که این هنر رو ادامه بدم. تمام شیرسنگی که توی چهارمحال میبینید خواستگاهش هفشجان. و هنوز این فرهنگ شیر گذاشتن روی سنگ قبر به عنوان نمادی از شجاعت و غیرت هنوز توی مردم چهارمحال بختیاری و مخصوصا مردم قوم عزیز عشایری بختیاری هنوز هست.

0: The wind whistles as it blows around the tall towers of this magnificent fortress, reminding us all of a standstill in time, a ghost city. But Belqis City, or the old city of Isfarayen, was much more than that through history. For more than 1,200 years, this fortress, which was a part of a larger city, played a strategic role for many dynasties who wanted to maintain power over parts of this land.
1: Belqis City is the name of one of Iran's most mysterious historical sites. Today, little has remained from the city, which was once known for its splendor and the treasures hidden under its surface and the thick adobe walls of its buildings. The city's fortress, which is partially restored, has many stories to tell, from the attack of Arab and Mongol conquerors to the revival of Belqis after each invasion.
2: زمانی که مغولان به اینجا حمله میکنن اینجا 451 روستا داشته که با حمله مغول به 51 روستا میرسه برای اولین بار ما در دوره مغولان هستیم که در اینجا ضرب سکه داریم که واژه اسفراین به وضوح رویشون دیده میشه از لحاظ جغرافیایی هم اینجا در محدوده تقریبا دشت قرار گرفته که آب هواش خیلی خوب بوده حتی در متون تاریخی به کشتارهای برنجی که در اینجا وجود داشته اشاره میکنن
1: Belqis was located on the way to important trade routes. Its geographical situation had turned the city into an attraction for everyone in position of military and political power. During wars, the fortress was a refuge for the people who lived in the city. Less than a kilometer from the fortress, a building lies silently in the middle of a plain where once used to be a busy city.
0: Today, not much has remained from the historic city. But back in its days of glory, Belqis enjoyed nearly all the features of a perfect city. Not far away from the city's fortress lay the tomb of a mystic and a poet, Sheikh Azari, a man who was highly respected by the people of his time.
1: Sheikh Azari was a renowned cultural figure in 14th century AD. Born in Isfarayen, he became a poet for the Timurid king, Shahrukh, and later he found his way into mysticism. Years later, he traveled to India and was highly adored by the Indian king, Ahmad Shah. Through history, Khorasan was the land of spirituality.
0: Traditionally, the mausoleums and tombs of religious figures and mystics in Iran are built on high places so that the people and pilgrims could see their domes. But Baba Qudrat is an exception.
1: Baba Qudrat is a nickname that the people of a village with the same name have given to Hussein ibn Muhammad, one of the descendants of Imam Hadi, the 10th Imam of Shia Muslims. His tomb was discovered in a pit 400 years ago in the Safavid era. That was when architects dug a 50-meter tunnel on the side of a hill to reach the burial place, and then used rocks and a special mortar called saruj to build a dome over the grave. Based on an old tradition, people appealed to God to grant their wish by stacking 7 stones on top of each other and placing them around the edge of the dome from the outside. Baba Qudrat's shrine is located right next to another big attraction of North Khorasan. Some 20 kilometers east of the city of Isfarayen, we pay a visit to one of the most significant national parks of Iran.
0: There are 28 wildlife conservation parks across Iran, out of which 2 are situated in Isfarayen. Sarigol is one of the best wildlife parks across the country, where you can see unique species such as the Persian leopard.
1: Sarigol is home to a wide variety of flora and fauna. Its rich pastures have created a perfect breeding ground for rare herbivores like the Oriole wild sheep and the wild goat. Sarigol is also home to a number of incredible carnivores like the gray and red fox. The stone marten, which is exclusive to this area of Iran, as well as this incredibly cute looking wild cat known as Pallas's cat, which lives in high-altitude habitats and named after German naturalist Peter Simon Pallas, who first introduced it to the world. But the most important species here is the king of this territory,

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Today I thought we'd talk about something serious. Real talk. How do we maintain focus and how do we keep our awareness level at optimal point during Salah? This is a very important question that we need to address every day, to be honest. Salah is the pillar of our religion. Not just pillar, it's the amud. What we have to understand about amud is that it's that main pillar that the Arabs and the Bedouins that dwelled in the deserts would put in the middle of the tent, and they would have smaller pillars in the corners. If the main central pillar fell, the whole tent would collapse. That's what Salah is. And no other practice in the religion of Islam has this pivotal and salient position and importance. As a matter of fact, there's a very beautiful hadith where one of the Ma'asumin alayhi salam has said, "In qubilat qubila ma siwaha wa in ruddat rudda ma siwaha." If your prayer, if your salah is accepted, Allah will accept every other thing, every other deed and action that you've done. But if your salah is not accepted, God forbid, it doesn't matter how much hajj you've gone to, how much charity you give, how many times you go to the majalis of Abu Abdullah al-Hussein alayhi salam, it's simply not going to be accepted. Speaking of Abu Abdullah al-Hussein alayhi salam, the love of our life, the beacon of guidance, the lantern of our heart, the very blood life that flows through our veins like crimson spirit, Imam Hussein alayhi salam has said, well, in fact, they were kind of like his final words, "Inni uhibbu salah," I love salah. And he describes Salah as one of the reasons for his uprising, because it's a ma'ruf, it's a good deed which should be enjoined. And he spent the final night of his life on this earth just praying to Allah and upholding Salah. And even on the noon of Ashura, when spears and arrows were flying toward him and his companions, the only thing on his mind was, I need to take some time out of this war zone and pray. So with all this said, and so many other reasons, it's really, really important for us to get our salah right. And the first most important thing that we need to observe regarding our obligatory prayers is for it to be on time. You guessed it. Many a times have the scholars, whether it was Ayatollah Behjet or people before him or after him, or even the Ahlul Bayt alayhi salam, were asked regarding how to uphold their salah. They were recommended, or actually instructed, to do it on time, during its optimal time, which is basically as soon as the adhan is given out. And that is not just because, well, everything is meant to be done during its optimal time. Like when a doctor gives you a prescription for antibiotics and tells you to eat it every 8 hours, but you eat it every like 12 hours instead, you can't expect to see proper results. And it's no longer the doctor or the pill's fault if you're not getting any better, right? The other reason why Salah should be upheld during its optimal time is so that we create a sense of priority for ourselves, so that during the day, 5 times a day, we actively establish for ourselves, for our routine, and for those who are around us that, look, Allah is my priority. The moment I hear the adhan, no matter what I'm doing, if I'm recording Today I Thought, or if I'm cooking, or translating something, or watching an awesome series with my family, I'm going to hit pause, off, close, walk away, make wudu, and speak to my creator and provider. Because whatever material and worldly affair you are engaged with at that moment, no matter how important it is or it was, now it's time to step away and talk to the one who manages all of your affairs in this world and the next. So number one is to
pray on time, pray on time, pray on time. And you will not believe how praying on time will affect your life and your discipline and your productivity and your sleeping schedule and your eating habits. And it's going to be awesome, I promise you. It's going to manifest itself in your life in ways you could have never imagined. Another thing that we can do in order to have, you know, good salah is mindfulness and awareness. Not just when adhan is given and we're supposed to put whatever we're doing on hold and go pray, but through

throughout the day. From the moment we wake up, we have to be mindful and aware of the things we consume and the things we put into our body and our heart. We're living in the age of technology, and as great and time-saving and convenient and fun and entertaining as that may be, we are constantly bombarded with useless information and data that we could probably go the rest of our lives without knowing. And sometimes it gets even worse. We are exposed to harmful information, information that is detrimental for our iman, for our spiritual health, for our worldview, to ourself, our God, our faith, and the objective of our creation. So we have to be mindful and aware of the information we receive, the things we expose ourselves and our heart to, the thoughts that run through our mind, that go through our system. Because at the end of the day, we are to a great degree what we think. The thoughts in our minds form our personality and our worldview and our goal and aim in life, and how we redirect all our actions and our energy toward. So we have to be mindful and aware of the information we receive, the thoughts that go through our mind, and the interactions we have with other human beings. I don't know if you've ever had this experience or not, but have you ever felt you meet someone and once you've departed from them, you feel light and elated and calm and serene, as if that person had this beautiful aura of light around them and it somehow got transferred to you and they shared that positive, beautiful energy with you? It is a true blessing, and Allah subhanahu wa ta'ala truly does have such servants on this earth that are constantly sharing their beautiful energies with other people. And the other side of the coin holds true as well. Sometimes you experience interactions that weren't necessarily good for your spirituality, for your heart, and for your hereafter. So you have to be super duper careful of that. Another matter which I feel would help regarding having good salah and being able to keep our focus and attention on what we're doing and who we're talking to is doing tawassul to whichever of the ma'sumin you find most suitable before you want to begin praying. So you've said your adhan, you've said your iqamah. If you feel a special connection with Lady Fatima al-Zahra, let our mother guide you through this short spiritual journey. If it's Amir al-Mu'mineen, the commander of the faithful, if it's Aba Abdullah al-Hussein, the lover of salah, if it's Sahib al-Zaman alayhi salam, the provider and sustainer of our spirituality, whichever ma'soom it is, create that connection with them and seek their help, actively seek their help before you begin your prayer, and inshallah ta'ala, you're going to see the effect. The last thing that comes to mind regarding how to have good focus during our salah and have mindfulness is something that you most probably have heard before. Understand the things that you're saying. Go look up the tafsir, the interpretation of Surah Al-Hamd or Surah Al-Tawheed or whatever short chapter you usually prefer to read during your salah, and the adhkar during the salah, and the philosophy behind the gestures and the movement of salah, whether it's ruku' or whether it's sujood, it's takbiratul ihram. Why do we stand straight? Why do we stand toward the qibla? There are many books regarding this matter. A quick search on the internet, I'm sure, will help you, and try to understand that better, because the more we have knowledge and information about a matter, the more motivated and inspired we become to do it the best way we possibly can. All of that and so much more. If you have any other thoughts, you could share it with us on how to have a good salah. Keep us in your prayers until another episode. I leave you in the care and protection of the Almighty wherever you are.

the Orient. Even in difficult times, the yearning for the beauty and the mystery of the East is undiminished. But many places in Iran and Uzbekistan draw few visitors. Travelers are deterred by supposed

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0: the road to the most famous cities of the Orient. From Isfahan to Mashhad, and on to Bukhara and Samarkand, is more than 2,200 kilometers long. Our journey begins in Isfahan, the home of many ruling dynasties. Safavids, Sassanids, Seljuks, Mongols, and Arabs have all left their traces in Iran, where minarets and the domes of mosques and madrasas abound. The colors, ornamentation, and calligraphies on the huge Imam Square, once known as the King Square, immerse the visitor in a strange but enchanting world. Isfahan is a magnet for pilgrims from all over the country. Foreigners too are drawn here to the Islamic Republic of Iran. Some harbor fears, which a young graduate from the religious school, a mullah by the name of Muhammad, impressively dispels.
1: In Arabic language, it says, "A'udhu billahi minash shaitanir rajim, siru fil ardh, wanzur kayfa aqibat al mukaththibin." It means, travel in the earth and look at what happened in the history for someone who reject and deny truth. And I think it's a really great point when you travel in all over the world, just look at the history, what happened to them, what happened to the people in the past. Some kings, some ordinary people who followed the truth, who reject that, and it's a great verse about that. I can tell you, you have heard lots of things about Islam, lots of things about Iran. Iran is very dangerous, lots of explosion. Muslim people are terrorists, they always carry some knife. And I can tell you, look at me, I'm Iranian, and even I study in seminary school. And here is Iran. Here is in the middle of the Iran, in Isfahan. And I will tell you something, you cannot reject that. Iran is the safest place in the Middle East, yeah. And the only way to prove it is come Iran and look at how is Iran.
0: The river that should normally flow through Isfahan and link its historic bridges is called Zayanda Rud, the River of Life. But because of drought, the water is pumped off to other parts of the country, an indication of the growing ecological problems Iran is facing. But even without water, Isfahan's bridges from the Safavid era are still among the great attractions of Persian architecture, reminders of the heyday of Oriental art and culture along the Silk Road. And in Isfahan, church bells still ring out in the Armenian quarter even today. In addition to a Jewish community, Isfahan offered craftsmen and artists from Christian countries a home. Oriental tolerance. Located in the bazaar is the studio of Mr. Okavad, a master of the ancient Persian art of miniature painting. He draws his motifs from the love poetry written by Hafiz and Saadi. Mr. Okavat never abandoned his art even in difficult times. Even when virtually everyone stopped traveling to Iran, he remained true to his art because he says it is deeply rooted in the soul of Persia.
2: Iranians enjoy life and love poems about flowers and nightingales. Their favorite poets are Hafiz and Saadi, whose verse is extremely sensitive and full of emotion. This sensitivity is the reason why people like these miniatures, enjoy poetry and sing the poems of Hafiz and Saadi. Just as this art was able to survive difficult times over 1,000 years, it will continue to survive in the future. Because people need this art and the joy it gives them.
0: Nearby is another store which is linked to Iran's ancient image. Here, Mr. Hossein sells Persian carpets. Along with Aladdin's magic lamp, carpets are the classic symbols of the Orient. For Mr. Hossein, carpets are far more than a commodity. They're his life.
3: The most interesting things about these sort of pieces are these, that these are nomadic pieces, and they think and make. All the design come from their imagination. If I show you all my carpet, you can never find two exactly the same, because they think and make. And then we have classical carpet like this style. This is a classical carpet. I mean, to make something like this, there is pattern design. They look and they make. You don't see any inconsistencies. But if we go through these, are full, and that's the beauty of the carpet, that they made it with love and they made it with heart. And I'm very proud of telling this, that I'm an Iranian carpet dealer, because it's the third biggest business after petrol and gas. A carpet like this, it takes at least a year to make it. Unfortunately, it's getting less and less, because people, they prefer to work in factories and earn some money and not to spend a couple of months.
0: Our journey through Iran begins. It takes us into the desert from Isfahan to Yazd. Day and night, heavy trucks thunder over the well-constructed roads, taking goods from the Arabian Sea to all corners of the country. The hallmark of Yazd are its towers of silence, which date back to the days of the Zoroastrian fire cult. In ancient Iran, the bodies of deceased followers of Zarathustra were laid out for wild birds to feed on. The remains were then swept into a pit at the center of each tower. Zoroastrian fire temples can still be seen all over the country. The one in Yazd is particularly beautiful. The teachings of Zarathustra were the widespread religion in Persia 800 years before Christ, and long before Arab invaders brought Islam into the country. Today, the flame of the ancient religion is tolerated more than Islamic minorities, dervishes, or Sufis. There are many traces of history in Yazd. In the past, desert cities everywhere were cooled and ventilated with wind towers. Ancient khanats provided an underground supply of water via pipes and channels. The town is a busy place. Schoolgirls visit mosques and madrasas with their teachers. Islamic religious instruction, so to speak. Their fathers are busy elsewhere. In the mornings, men of all ages wearing sports shirts and shorts gather to pray.

0: To the sound of drums, dozens of men start to perform gymnastic exercises in a ritual training program known as Zohaneh. Zohaneh, too, dates back to pre-Islamic times and has remained an institution through to the present day. The ceremony is led by the drummer Ali Reza Hajafi.
1: People in Persia love and respect this form of sport. They practice it because they see it as a timeless legacy from their forefathers. It's a kind of monument to the physical training of bygone days. This is a martial tradition that has been handed down from our ancestors. People enjoy this form of sport, but because it is difficult, not everyone is able to perform the strength exercises.
0: The warming-up program is followed by work with clubs. The size and weight of the clubs used depends on the age and physical condition of each participant. It's a training program for male associations that can be compared with the Turner movement in Europe. People kept fit without weapons, especially in times when superior forces from Arabia occupied the country. The songs being sung today are in honor of Ali, the Prophet's son-in-law.
1: The youth must accept the experience of those who are older, and they must pass on the doctrine of consideration and care for others to the younger generation. They must teach them how to look after the community. This is the only sport that can be performed in every age group. It combines both religion and character development.
0: Exercising with heavy iron bows indicates the old paramilitary character of Zohaneh. In the concluding whirling dance, each participant shows his agility and power of expression. This can even lead to the trance-like state which, in the past, characterized the dervishes. Our journey continues along busy motorways. Today, because of the long embargo imposed by the West, many goods enter Iran by land and sea from China and India. Changes on an ancient trade route which takes us from Yazd to Kerman. The focal point of every historic town in Iran is the bazaar, which also usually embraces tea houses, bathhouses, and mosques. Life here pulsates, and the range of goods on offer enables conclusions to be drawn as to the situation in the country. On markets in Iran, cheap goods from China dominate and are displacing local handicrafts. But for many young families on a low income, this is a blessing. Shortly before Nowruz, the Persian New Year, every family buys seven talismans, known as haft sim. A sales assistant explains the symbolism.
2: This is a special table decoration which we call Sofri-i haft sim, the table with the seven symbols. Just as St. Nicholas heralds the advent of Christmas in other countries, we have Haji Firuz and Nani Sama. Nani Sama comes to every town and ends the coldness of winter. The cultural symbols of our new year are sir, garlic, sikar, vinegar, sib, apple, somar, spicy fruit, senched, mulberry or dried olives, and samanu, a sweet pudding made from wheat. Each of these symbols stands for something. Sir, garlic, for health and well-being. Sikar, vinegar, for a long life and patience. Sib, apple, for loving care, and the beautiful image of planting an apple seed in the ground and one day harvesting apples from a tree. Senched, the wild olive or mulberry, stands for love and compassion.
0: A decorative goldfish as a gift is also an absolute must. Thank you. Iran and the entire Orient are covered by a network of tombs where Sufi saints were laid to rest. Shah Nematollah Vali was a Sufi master, and his shrine near Kerman is visited by large numbers of pilgrims. Islamic law in Iran regards Sufism as a form of superstition. However, the tombs of the saints are tolerated. After all, the Sufis were mediators between popular beliefs and incoming Islam. Today, the dervishes of Shah Nematollah Vali are scattered worldwide, and the order is led from London. Our journey is becoming more and more of an adventure with snow-covered mountains, high passes, and salt deserts by the roadside. There are over 50 arid regions in Iran, and the Lut Desert is the biggest, hottest, and most desolate collection of sand and salt in the country. It's also part of the world's natural heritage.

0: In summer, temperatures of up to 70 degrees Celsius have been recorded here. The Lut Desert is famous for the mystical sand formations created solely by wind and erosion, the Kaluts, as they're known. Strangers rarely venture into this hostile and sparsely populated region. But on the edge of the desert, we encounter human life once again. A camel breeder looking after his animals. During the daytime, the camels roam freely. At night, they're tethered again in the vicinity of the village. The animals are fed roots, which have been dug out of the sand and seem to be very tasty. The camel breeder examines his animals for any possible injuries or bite wounds. He also frees them from the biggest and most annoying plague in the desert, ticks. Mohammed told us about his life here.
1: The region here is really arid because it hardly ever rains. So to feed the camels, I have to buy straw, barley and other things. Even so, you can still live well here as a camel breeder. If only God would let more rain fall. But spring will soon be here. Then this is a paradise for breeders and camels. The animals provide us with good milk, and there's a big demand for their meat, which fetches high prices. What is more, the camels are used to people. They are tame, so you can ride them and take part in races. Most of the villagers keep their own camels and sheep. There is also a bit of agriculture here, mainly cereals and dates. The best profit is made from selling dates. But the powerful wind and storms in the desert are a problem. Harvests are affected and sometimes even destroyed. Otherwise, there are more than enough dates to be gathered here.
0: The name of the village is Deh Salm. The central government has provided bricks for every household. It is March, and people here find the pleasant 28-degree temperature rather fresh. In summer, it gets twice as hot. The New Year festival is approaching, and in keeping with tradition, every household washes its carpets beforehand. Women in the desert wear bright colours, a pleasant contrast to the black garments seen in the towns. But before filming these women, you first need the permission of their husbands or fathers. In Deh Salm, there is a modern workshop where carpets are woven. It's available to all the women, so anyone who has the time can work here. The money earned from selling the carpets is shared out. This is highly unusual and the result of work by an Iranian foundation which is striving to improve the quality of life of women in the countryside. The women are open, but shy and reserved when addressed. They don't want to say the wrong thing to visitors from abroad, so it takes a while before we can start up a conversation.
2: The women in the village work just as hard as the men. There is no difference. The day begins with household duties. The

0: Women make dough and bake bread. Afterwards, they go to the fields and cut grass for the sheep. Only then do they go on to the weaving shop and make mats and carpets. Women here show a lot of commitment. They really work hard. The villagers are hospitable and curious as well. They get the accommodation ready and go to great lengths in preparing the food. They like foreign visitors and take good care of them. I don't really know what else to say.
1: Mrs. Mohammadi is self-confident and not a bit shy. She doesn't have a husband to tell her what she can and can't do, and her brother doesn't interfere either. Persian women are self-assured, but in the countryside, fathers, brothers and husbands are far more dominant than in the towns and cities. From time immemorial, bread has been baked with the simplest of means in an earth oven. Every village, every region has a slightly different style. Sometimes the loaf is thicker, sometimes longer. But above all, it is the different decoration and texture that show where a loaf comes from. The daily demand for bread is huge. It's eaten at every meal, preferably oven fresh and crispy. Iran is four times the size of Germany and full of history. Like here by the roadside, excavation sites can be seen everywhere. This, for example, is a 400-year-old clay-built city from Safavid times. Even a layman can easily recognize traces of cultural achievements. Wind towers, sewage and water supply systems, pagodas, defensive walls, and caravanserais. Wherever you go and whatever you see, as a traveler in Iran from day to day, your respect grows for the history and culture of an ancient people. We're approaching an important city on the Silk Route. Mashhad is a commercial center and the holiest place of Shiite Islam on Iranian soil. Every year, more than 30 million pilgrims travel to Mashhad to visit the mausoleum of Imam Reza. The tomb is also of enormous commercial importance. Pilgrims stay in hotels, go shopping, make donations, and very often bequeath their entire estate to the shrine. This is one reason for the vast wealth of Iran's second biggest city. The holy precinct around the tomb of the 8th Imam Reza is well guarded. Every pilgrim tries to linger here for as long as possible. Being allowed to experience without prejudice members of another religion on their most important pilgrimage is a memorable experience. Journeying on towards Bukhara and Samarkand, we reach Uzbekistan. The mountains of Uzbekistan are just bidding farewell to winter, and spring has yet to arrive. People are yearning for warmer days and are preparing to celebrate the new season with the Nowruz festival. In Iran, this spring festival lasts for 10 days. In Uzbekistan, everything is focused on just one day. Using sprouting winter barley, oil, flour, and walnuts, women in the villages spend many hours preparing a dish called sumalak. It is a tradition that is said to go back to the Mongol Khan Timur. The neighbors already gather in the early morning to stir the mass in a large vat and boil it. The mood is cheerful and getting increasingly exuberant. In the afternoon, after many hours, the sumalak has the right consistency and can be dished out as the official food at the New Year festival. By now, celebrations are taking place everywhere. Uzbekistan is not an Islamic republic, and women are allowed to dance and rejoice in public. The state organised New Year celebration for the surrounding towns and villages,

0: takes place in the middle of the countryside. Uzbekistan's most expensive pop stars have been hired. They charge up to $6,000 to perform at weddings. It's an official festival for the whole family, positioned somewhere between folklore and pop, between the traditional and the modern. For more than two generations, Uzbekistan was a Soviet republic. It is not only at the New Year's festival that the behavior patterns of that epoch are still visible. The men and boys in the mountains celebrate New Year in the traditional way, with a wild equestrian game known as Kupkarey. A tractor transports a dead sheep into the steppe, and each rider tries to take possession of it. The rules are simple. It's illegal to hit someone in the face, insult an opponent, or drink vodka. However, only serious violations are punished. Injuries are part of the course. A commentator whips up the contest and praises the riders bringing back the sheep. Besides prestige, money and other prizes beckon. The passion for this sport seems infinite, and the contests go on for hours. The sumalak now has the right consistency. The dish is honored, and the anticipation of enjoying this special New Year's pudding can be felt everywhere. Something that has been cooking for so long must be good, and the Mongol Khans saw sumalak as a source of energy and protection against illness. Nothing wrong with having a quick taste. The New Year's dish is distributed to every household and every family member. The taste is strange, a bit like bittersweet, nutty starch. But at all events, for people here, it is a long-awaited delicacy. In Uzbekistan, we have been invited by a family that has been living in the Sufi tradition for generations and is thus closer to Oriental lore than normal Uzbeks. We're taking tea with the family of herbal doctor Sufi Tabib. He has a young wife and young children, but also grown-up sons. We try to understand what he does and how he lives. In the tradition of educated Orientals, he responds to our questions in French.
1: Je traite les hommes chaque jour.
2: I see my mission in helping people. I care for many who are not well, up to 200 patients a day. We collect herbs for treatment purposes all year round. My children also help. At the same time, I live and spread the philosophy of the Sufis. My particular school of Sufism is Nosafardiya, which also integrates modern elements of Sufi doctrine.

0: On our way to Bukhara, Sufi Tabib and his son Uluk Beg are showing us an ancient Sufi and Muslim site, which was even visited during the Soviet era. In those days, religion and spirituality were regarded as reactionary. Many traditions only survived in secret. This place holds a special significance for our hosts, and there is a reason for it.
1: This place is called Four Brothers. Why Four Brothers? Islam has its own explanation. But I know that the name Four Brothers refers to Sufism and three religions, Islam, Christianity, and Judaism. Why do

0: I enjoyed coming to the Four Brothers so much. I first came here in 1984, during the Soviet era. The site looked like a ruin. There were no proper buildings, just a pile of rubble. Nevertheless, we kept coming back here because I felt the good energy of our ancestors and the Sufis. And that is why I chose this place.
1: The two men allow us to watch them engage in the prayer ritual of the Sufis in a meditation retreat. It consists of rhythmically performed prayer mantras, a kind of vocal respiration which quickly leads to a trance-like state. Established Islam sees this as pure shamanism and superstition, but for Sufis, this form of prayer is the core of their religious practice.
2: Ya Khudayu, Ya Khuda. Dans le sufisme, la méditation, on s'appelle le zikr.
0: In Sufism, this meditation is known as zikr. So there are breathing exercises, physical exercises, gymnastics, and zikr. It's a complex system. Why do we practice zikr? All Sufis practice zikr. The most important reason is to acquire the energy of God. Secondly, we want to develop inwardly, to progress towards personal perfection, to feel spirituality, and if the prerequisites exist, to aspire to divine knowledge.
1: For Sufi Tabib, martial arts are just as much a part of the exercise program as gymnastics, meditation, nutrition, cosmetics, calligraphy, and movement in nature. What he practices as a Sufi, Tabib also prescribes for his pupils and patients, and interest is great. In Central Asia, too, many people feel out of balance and are searching for answers. Sufi Tabib told us why.
2: La cause principale, je pense que
0: in my view, people here, too, have begun to live in the modern world. They sit in their cars. They eat a lot. They don't do any physical activity or breathing exercises. But the greatest problem, I feel, is that they are losing spirituality. Their link with divine energy is tenuous. People can no longer absorb the breath of God. They cannot connect to it.
1: Sufi Tabib and his sons run several practices in Tashkent and Bukhara. These are located not in exclusive areas, but in prefabricated buildings where ordinary people live. Patients often come from neighboring countries. In the style of the ancient physicians of the Orient, Tabib establishes contact via the patient's pulse. He talks to his patients and shows care. As a rule, he prescribes herbal medicine, recommends movement exercises and meditation, gives dietary tips, and prescribes massages. He only does what he learned from his forefathers, he told us. There is also something else that links him to the great physician Abu Ali Sina, also known as Avicenna.
0: We use the great Avicenna's knowledge of the medicinal plants he studied, and no other methods. In our treatments, we rely on our ancestors, who, from the 13th century on, passed everything down from generation to generation. We apply their knowledge in our massages, in our brain treatments, in our use of medicinal plants, in diagnosis, and in gymnastic and breathing exercises. To complement that, and thanks to our own studies, we add a few new applications. That's all.
1: Located next door is the Sufi doctor's pharmacy, where patients can obtain the remedies that have been prescribed. All the medication, tinctures, teas, and oils

are made from Uzbek herbs and roots. They're said to be effective against virtually everything. Prices are affordable. In Uzbekistan, only the upper class can afford the expensive drugs manufactured by international pharmaceutical companies. Roots and herbs are collected all year round. In winter, certain plants are found in the deserts. In summer, Uzbekistan is full of herbs. And in autumn, herbs are harvested in the mountains.

0: The herbs and roots are stored at central locations where they're also mixed and processed in line with ancient formulas and mixing ratios. Most of the several dozen people who work in the herb factory belong to the Sufi Tabib clan. His son Uluk Beg is in charge here.
1: We have trees of generation. Sufi Tabib is 14th. I am at the 15th. So Sufi Tabib knows 14th his fathers and grandfathers and grandfathers.
0: Finally, the medications are bottled and labeled. Many products are also sent to regular customers as far afield as Russia. The market for herbal products is booming. And in Uzbekistan, everyone is happy to have an income. The staff all eat together according to the national custom, sitting on the ground in nomad style. The table is laid with far more food than they could ever eat. Only the work uniforms are a slight reminder of former Soviet days. At one time, Bukhara was one of the great cities of the Orient, a trading center with splendid buildings. It was a place of religious tolerance. In the past, Bukhara belonged to the great Persian Empire, and the Emir of Bukhara held sway over large parts of Central Asia.

0: Sufi Tabib has brought us to the Jewish cemetery in Bukhara. He wants to remind us of the days of cultural diversity and religious tolerance, which he wishes for Uzbekistan in the future too.
1: We are here at the Jewish cemetery, and you can see how well it has been preserved here in Uzbekistan.
0: Bukhara still has a lively Jewish community with two synagogues, schools and kindergartens. However, the number of community members is steadily declining. For Jews in Uzbekistan, it is easy to emigrate to America or Israel. The final stage of our journey to the Orient takes us to Samarkand, a place of yearning and a historic center of scholarship in science and architecture. In Samarkand, Sufi Tabib told us about the history of the region and expressed his hopes for the inspirational effect of former ties.
1: Up until the 16th century, Central Asia was highly developed. That was because Central Asia was the center of Sufism. All Sufi schools worldwide came here to spread their knowledge and to pursue their studies. They played a leading role in mathematics, physics, algebra, and so on. There were many sciences here.
0: In the 15th century, Uluk Beg was a ruler in Samarkand who gave great service to science. The local puppet theater still portrays the grandson of Mughal Khan, Timur, as a sensitive ruler. Uluk Beg, in a blue cloak, a monarch for whom books and observing his beloved stars were more important than power and intrigue. In the 15th century, Uluk Beg had this impressive observatory built in Samarkand. Today it once again receives lots of visitors. We take our leave

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1: مسجد پایگاه است و این پایگاه بر محور ذکر و نماز.
2: الذين مكنناهم في الارض اقاموا الصلاه.

So, my sisters, what we're going to do today is first there's going to be a couple of reminders and start with some certain reminders. And then after that, we'll get up to speed where we left off. Perhaps for some of you, this has already started to happen, that when we go through the material in the parenting course and you guys look at either how you were raised, so the previous generation, or those around you were raised, or you look at your peers and how they're raising their children, right? So this generation, or perhaps even yourselves, before you were able to adopt the principles of the outward day, perhaps some of you were also starting to see a little bit of the difference between how we should have been raising our children, how people should be, because everybody else's children are just as perfect as ours. We have the tawfiq of kind of hearing these teachings of the outward day, trying to implement them, husband and wife being on the same page. But perhaps some of us are starting to see some of those differences that happen when you raise your children right. Now,

Of course, if our parents weren't able to do all of these things that we heard, right? Or sometimes when we go through the case studies, maybe we see ourselves or certain experiences that happened to us, certain ways that adults weren't right with us when we were growing up. Hopefully, none of us are feeling any sort of resentment to our parents for not knowing these things or not implementing these things. We know our parents tried their best. May Allah bless them for everything they did. Also, Imam Sajjad teaches us how we should feel about our parents. So this is a part of the line from Imam Sajjad. How should I feel about my parents and how they raised me? So this line from the Imam reads this way. Allahumma. So he's asking the dua. Allahumma. Ighfirli waliwalidayya. Forgive me and forgive my parents. Warhamhuma. Have mercy on them. Kama rabbayani saghira. They raised me when I was small, when I was tiny. And if you and I remember the rights that the parents have over us, when you look at the works of Imam Sajjad, any goodness that you're able to do, that I'm able to do, is because of that root, someone who brought us up when we were helpless. So then what the Imam teaches us is this. He says, اجزهما بالإحسان إحسانا. If there was something that they were able to do right, if they helped me, if they were the first people to introduce Islam to me, God to me, Ahlul Bayt, then, oh Allah, please, they did ihsan for me, you do ihsan for them. What about if they made mistakes? Well, this sayyati ghufrana. And then if they did make mistakes, then, oh Allah, we ask you to forgive them. So hopefully, we can kind of keep them in mind, ask Allah to forgive them instead of having, you know, like bad memories about them. They're trying their best. For some of us, if you think about it honestly, sometimes our parents raised us better than they will raise. Sometimes, some of you, I don't know how many of you got a chance to do this. Sometimes if you talk to your parents about the stuff they went through, you'll see that they stepped it up. They were able to improve, right? So they were trying their best. Also, another one that helps us kind of have this overall feeling of mercy is for some of us, and I can say this about us brothers, for some of us, we're the same age or older than our parents when they made certain mistakes. Sometimes if you and I look back now, and obviously we're parents now, we're making mistakes, but sometimes the mistakes that I might remember from the time I was small, I now, and even older, and I still make some of those same mistakes. So again, just kind of knowing this leads to kind of that overall sense of mercy, of caring, of dua for these parents. Now, I also want to remember for help, I encourage all of us to perhaps make our parents and all of those who taught us a word of Islam, all of those who taught us a word of Islam, that inshallah, we make them partners in the thawab of this very session that we're sitting in. Right? We can make that niyyah. They can be benefiting right now. And all the mu'mineen and mu'minat, if we think big, if we include them in our actions, everybody can be benefiting from this. Maybe somebody will do it for us once we've left this world. Al-Qasif, sallallahu alayhi wa alayhi wa sallam. He passed by a grave. It was a freshly dug grave. So our Prophet passed by this grave. And when he passed by the grave, the person had just been buried last night. The family are there in their mourning. They're crying for the person they just lost. And the Prophet said this when he saw this person was in the grave. He said this, or not in the grave, but he sees the family crying. He says this, لَرَكْعَتَانْ خَفِيفَتَانْ, right? Two light rakats, right? We make salat. How much is that? Two light rakats. مِمَّا تَحْتَقِرُونَ. Those things that you think, that's nothing. Two rakats, he says, أَحَبُّ إِلَىٰ صَاحِبِ هَذَا الْقَابِرِ. This is more beloved, two rakats than you and I can do. We just don't know the reward of being alive, the opportunity of getting to know God, of serving His creation. He says, two rakats that you can make, that you think are so easy and so light, he says, is more beloved to the person in this grade, مِنْ دُنْيَاكُمْ كُلِّهَا, than your entire dunya. So again, the idea is to take advantage of this time, but maybe we can remember Imam Khomeini, right? His passing, he just passed, right?

0: of us bold in Imam Khomeini big time. If we see victories for the resistance, if we feel like we're close to the liberation of Kurds, if we see that Islam is on the move, do we want to remember those shohada, those families who lost fathers, those Imam Khomeini, those who were tortured, those women, those we want to remember them, inshallah, keep them as part of the getting the thawab of this gathering, right? I want to actually mention something that just gave me a lot of hope, okay? So what I heard, this is from the leader. So when the leader, Imam Khamenei, was at the graveyard of Imam Khomeini, right, just recently, and he was remembering President Raisi, Ayatollah Raisi, he was remembering him over there. He quoted a verse of the Quran over there. And brothers and sisters, I'd like it if you guys can look at this verse of Quran with you, with me. So Surah 2 and verse number 154. Let's read this verse of Quran together and see why it gives us hope. Allah says this in the Quran. أعوذ بالله من الشيطان الرجيم. ولا تقولوا. And do not say, لمن يقتل في سبيل الله أموات. Don't say regarding those who were killed in the way of Allah, they are amwat, they're dead. Don't say that. Bal ahyabun. They are alive. Okay? Why was this important, though? What the leader did was he said, if you look at the verses that precede this, and the verses that, you can do it right now, the verses that, like, because we're looking for the context, we're trying to make sense of this verse, we're looking at it in the context of the ayah. This verse is different than the verse that we find in Surah Ali Imran. In Surah 3, verse number 169, it's different. Here, brothers and sisters, if you look at the verses before, if you look at the verses after, there's no discussion about military jihad. Like jihad with war, a fight. There's no discussion before that or after that about that. What happens is being killed in the way of Allah is not limited to only those who have the tawfiq of going on the battlefields and being killed in the way of Allah. So, and if you remember, and he said, and he repeated himself, they are alive. I was talking about Ayatollah Raisi, right? They are alive. For some of us, even if we don't have the tawfiq of going on the battlefield, I'm going to mention what the conditions are. Perhaps he could also literally be shuhada. Right now, like, it's easier for you and I to wrap our heads around the idea that Shahid Qasim Soleimani is alive. Shahid Mahdi Zainuddin is alive, right? Ibrahim Hadi is alive. It's easier for us. But the idea that these are also, because he repeated himself, he said they're also ahya. They're also alive. Now, what does that mean? If you and I are raising your children the right way in order to liberate the globe. You've seen that massacre in Nusayrat, and the raise you're raising your child is that this tyranny never be repeated again. Right? So I'm not just, I just want my child to be mu'addab and just be respectful and be dutiful. No, I'm trying my best, because it's always in Allah's hand, to give my child a chance, a fighting chance, to be one of the innate soldiers of Imam Mahdi. If there is a parent who is doing that, working that hard diligently, then this parent or teacher who's involved in this process is going to be one of those people. If they die in this way, they're doing it fi sabilillah. So it's another opportunity for us.
1: That was a little bit about that.
0: Now, so we're learning about the freedom. Why to give freedom? We'll talk about the reasons why some parents don't. Because as I said before, one of the most toughest lessons for a parent to embrace from an Islamic point of view was the lesson of freedom. It comes at a cost. Many parents push back, right? We were also talking because you guys also have a responsibility of pushing back in other circles where you're talking to other parents, so other children can also enjoy their best life, okay? Now, what happens is, so we talked about these things, the benefits, the harms, these things. Now we have some questions. What happens if I didn't give my child freedom for the first 7 years? When you're talking in other circles with other parents, and

You're starting to tell them the benefits. Other parents will say they'll kind of wake up to it because it's not rocket science. Somebody just had to make me inform. And then when you tell them the benefits, that parent will say, okay, well, look, I didn't do this for the first 7 years. Does that mean my child has to live with all of those negative results, those nightmarish side effects? Is there a way to fix it? Is there anything I can do? So that's what we're here to solve, inshallah, today. Is there a way to fix it if I wasn't for the first 7 years? So now, in order to answer this question properly, brothers and sisters, we're going to have to find out. There's going to be three answers. Is your child still under seven? Is your child just past seven? So your child's now a preteen. Or is your child perhaps maybe a teenager? Right? But my child, for whatever reason, those first 7 years, I didn't do it the right way. How do I respond? How does this child heal? How does the child recover? Right? So that's what we're trying to do today. So, right, we're going to start with the ideal of the child who is under seven. So my child is still under seven, but now I'm going to try and help this child heal. Okay. So if my child is under seven, and I've now come to understand the importance of granting a child freedom, then immediately I am to grant freedom. In Chinese, they have a Chinese proverb. They say the best time to plant a tree was 20 years ago. The second best time to plant a tree is today. I wasn't doing it up until now. Immediately, if the child is under seven, to make sure that I now go over and I set that child free. I don't want to be stubborn and controlling and fight back the story of the Ahlul Bayt. I want to make sure that I go over and that I do that. Now, this is another point. Sometimes, if I was very stern with my child, I wasn't able, it was a difficulty for me as a parent to give in to freedom the way that Islam says. If it was difficult for me to give in, sometimes when I set the child free, the child may not even ask for it. The child is so used to sitting there and being obedient and not running around. I'm setting them free now. Bismillah, go. The child doesn't even want it anymore. This is something that requires a little bit of patience from me. My child's still under seven. I have to kind of coax that out of them, create the grounds for this child to be free. They still need it. They're not showing those signs yet, but that's because of my wrong training. I have to go over, coax them to be able to deal with it. The other one is tolerance and patience. If my child, who is under seven, has already started to show the side effects. What were those side effects of me not granting their child freedom? So we talked about some of them before. The side effects of what happens if I don't grant my child freedom. So some of the side effects were perhaps my child is now very stubborn. Number one, right? Where perhaps this child has started to hide things, to be sneaky, to be deceptive, right? Maybe they're fearful. Maybe they're timid instead of being brave. Because if I let's set them free. So if I see that some of those effects have already set in, then now as my child is healing, as my child is recovering, then I have to be patient as they undo these things. But there's a general principle in tarbiyah now. When you guys, and you're giving encouragement now to other parents, when a parent will do the practical tarbiyah, by the practical tarbiyah, not just the words of tarbiyah, but I'm going to take those steps and start acting according to the teachings of the Ahlul Bayt, the effects on the child are very quick, especially if the child is under seven. So the principle is this. A child can recover, number one. When the child is under seven, the recovery is much quicker. It doesn't take very long. So if a parent recognizes that I've made a mistake, then to turn around and go the right way, the child can recover much more quickly. If the child's older than seven will cover that, then it might take longer. The child can still recover, but sometimes it takes a little longer. So the idea is just under seven, the results are very, very quickly. Next one. You and I, we have to be careful. My child is still under seven. I didn't set them free.
they now are showing and displaying

saying some of the side effects of not being set free, sometimes as a parent, I might get angry and frustrated when I don't see the results. What I have to do is to be careful not to allow my anger or frustration with the behaviors that I'm seeing with that child, that destroy the emotional bond between me and my child, right? My child is now, they're hiding things, for instance. And I'm coaxing that, it's okay, you can tell, just tell me the truth. I'm coaxing that out of them. But what I have to be careful about, now that I'm coaxing those results out of that child, right? So the child who before was this, those negative results in there, now that I'm coaxing it out of them, then I have to be patient as that child recovers and not be so frustrated, so angry. Stop, right? See, now the emotional relationship between me and the child is being damaged. So we have to be careful about that. So in order to keep that in mind and to be patient, we need to remember we helped build the monster. Right? It's my fault. I didn't do some of those teachings during the first 7 years. So as opposed to me, why don't you get, I helped build the monster. So I need to be, yeah? And remember that rehabilitation takes time, right? Rehabilitation and recovery takes time, right? Rome wasn't built in a day. Sometimes we don't have grit. Because remember, we learned this the other time too with Islamic parenting. Islamic parenting and tarbiyah, it's an inside-out process, right? We don't think of tarbiyah as something, you getting yourself together. I'm changing. I'm fixing, right? Sometimes it's difficult for me to take a deep breath, look inside, and discipline myself and start observing the Islamic behaviors. Sometimes shaitan will come in, I'm frustrated to out, why aren't you? See that, why aren't you? Another time, I help build this to fix myself. That's going to be okay. But the other one, again, with the under seven, is it's not too late. You can right the ship. You are right on course. Alhamdulillah, we're moving in that direction. The other reminder that we all need is this. So we're still under the other, under 7 years old, and I haven't granted freedom to that Islamic stem. There's something else all of us need to remember. We are all capable of raising our children right. We are all of us have this ability. Allah believes in us. My child right now is demonstrating some behaviors that I don't like. Sometimes for human beings, it can be overwhelming. The kid is doing this. I said it, right? I wasn't like, right? But if I remember how Allah has taught me, I'm capable. I can handle this child. They're my amana, and I have the ability. Brothers and sisters, this is another verse. Allah says this multiple times in the Quran. I'm giving you one of the verses. So this is in Surah Baqarah, so Surah number 2, and verse number 286. Over there, Allah has confidence in me. I can do this. I'm up to this. Allah says in the Quran, لَا يُكَلِّفُ اللَّهُ نَفْسًا. Allah doesn't put a burden on a soul, إِلَّا وُسْعَهَا, except to the extent of its ability. Now, what you and I learn from the words of the Ahl Bayt is that your wus'ah, the event that God puts duty on you, that's less than you're capable of. So the hadith of the Imam, this is from Imam Sadiq. So Imam Sadiq says this, مَا كَلَّفَ اللَّهُ الْعِبَادَ. Allah didn't put any burden on the servants, إِلَّا except دُونَ مَا يُتِيقُونَ. So less than you're capable of. Allah doesn't push you to the absolute limit and say, well, you're capable of this. Less than you're capable of, Allah gives you that duty. So we're all just as kind of remembering. We're all capable of raising our child right. I'm capable of disciplining myself. I'm capable of looking inward. I'm capable of righting the ship. But just remembering that promise of Allah is very important for us. So that's, now, let's say our child is now past the 7 year mark. My child is now past the 7 year mark. For the first 7 years, I did not give them the freedom the way that they needed it, but now they're past seven. But this child is a preteen. We're going to talk about the teenagers later. My child is a preteen, and now they're still struggling with some of those results.

So for those of us who are, my child's now nine, right? Eight. But one of the things that we have to do was that granting freedom for the first 7 years, one of the main effects of it was that it made my children feel very loved. And I didn't do that. I didn't know what I didn't do. So now I have to remember with the lessons we learned in book number two, what were the other methods that I was supposed to employ? And if I employed those other methods, the combination of them would help my child feel loved. Let's just step back for a second. If you guys remember, if we learned this way back when we began, if my child can feel intensely loved the way that the Ahlul Bayt have said, a lot of the tarbiyati issues will be resolved. First of all, a lot of them will never even come about. If they do come about, with a gentle reminder, a child will be able to write themselves because at their core, the core of this child, I feel deeply loved. Deeply loved. Okay. For me, because I wasn't able to do that for the first 7 years, my child's now preteen. The other methods of making sure that a child feel loved, in addition to freedom, I have to make sure that I do that. Now, one of the things we have to also keep in mind as we're dealing with this child is love for our child. Okay. And I mentioned this before. Sometimes we're very loving when children are tiny. They're so cute and they're running all around, stuff like that. And then when the child starts to get more difficult, I start to show less love to them. Right. So the child needs, so in order for me to get that willing obedience, I have to show love. I didn't show it, and now the child's being here. Oh, and so I'm showing less love, right? So now, right? So one of the things we have to remind ourselves of, from an Islamic point of view, one of the signs of me having faith is love for my children. Hadith now. We're going to go over some of the hadith. One of them is the Prophet, he says, "Ahiqqu as-sibyan," love children, "warhamuhum," have mercy on them. Another one, he says, in the Surah Imam Sadiq, he says that Allah will have mercy on the parent to the extent of the intensity of their love for their child, right? And this last one is a story from the Prophet. When children are being annoying, do I show love then? That's a sign of my iman. The story is this. So our Prophet, one of the Yahud was watching. Our Prophet is making salat and he has Imam Hussein with him. Our Prophet making salah. When he makes salah, Imam Hussein, so Imam Hussein is a baby at this time, then he gets on the Prophet's back. So the Prophet's reading salah, salah jama'ah, and he gets on the Prophet's back, and then he says giriyah to the Prophet. So the Prophet, when he comes out of sajda, and he gently takes Imam Hussein off, because Imam Hussein, he goes back into sajda, and again Imam Hussein gets up, giriyah, right? So this, the Yahud was watching, and he's saying, so let's say salatul dhuhr. Eight times, watch it. How many times does the Prophet? Well, after that, so he watched the whole prayer. And the Prophet each time, gently putting him aside and making salat. He says, after that, he said that what you did with the Prophet, with your children, we don't do that. Right? We're not that merciful. He's amazed. Salatul Jamal. And then the Prophet said this. He says, Ana, know this. Law kuntum tubminuna billah wa rasulih. If you did believe in Allah and His Messenger, لَرَحِمْتُمُ السِّبْيَانِ, you would definitely be merciful to children. So when children are annoying, if I am merciful, if I am loving, if I do have that deed, then I can say that my iman is it. Otherwise, this is now for my own motivation. I can't consider myself a good Muslim when I'm merciless and stripped and so angry and so frustrated. No, that's me. I have to better myself. Now, salah, please. So that was the first set of 7 years. Then the second 7 years with a preteen. Now we're moving on to the stage where our child is a teenager, right? A little bit older, but I didn't observe the things. And so now what happens is I'm seeing some of those results. Oh, I fix this. We're trying to do this. Number one, brothers and sisters, is to make sure that our child feels two things. Two things. One of them is loved, and the other is respected and valued. Karama, right? We talked about this before. Karama. I have to make sure that my child has this

sense of karama. Not only love, mahabba, but also karama, and that they're valued, right? And valued by God. If we want our children to recover, to heal, then we have to embrace how important is feeling valued, right? Karama. How I have to embrace the idea that feeling valuable, worthy, how important is that to tarbiyah? Brothers and sisters, maybe even some of us, if we look inwards and some of the issues that we have, it might be because our inner child, like when we were younger, perhaps we weren't, the adults were around us, perhaps they didn't treat us with the karama that we needed. We might still be recovering. So, but now in order to fix this child, to do what I touch, so the law fixes this child, I have to embrace karama has a huge role in a child healing. Okay? So, for an adult, Allah has many ways of making sure that we, many ayat of the Quran, where Allah makes sure that we know. So let's say even I wasn't valued. How can I recover as an adult? I look at the ayat of the Quran. That is my aqidah, the aqidah of Quran. How does Allah make me feel value in the Quran? One of the verses in the Quran is this. God says, Surah 17, verse number 70, وَلَقَدْ كَرَّمْنَا بَنِي آدَمَ. We, God, definitely, we granted karama and dignity and value to the children of Adam, right? Allah values me. So if I know who Allah is, other people don't value me. They don't care. They're not impressed. Allah values me. The Ahlul Bayt alayhim as-salam, you can imagine, probably for some of the followers of the Ahlul Bayt, they weren't raised perfect, the followers, raised perfectly with a 777. If we were Gamanushi of it, some of our parents perhaps didn't, how would they know without? How did the Ahlul Bayt alayhim as-salam, what did they do to instill in us that sense of karama and value? Okay? I want to share a hadith with you that I heard from Sheikh Ansari. Sheikh Ansari. I didn't get a chance to see the Arabic of it, but he quoted it. Beautiful hadith, Imam Askel. He says this, Imam Askel. So how do I feel valued as an adult? If we understand this, that first verse of the Quran, there are other verses of the Quran, then I'm going to understand what I'm supposed to convey to my children through my behavior. So what he says is this. On Yawm al-Qiyamah, if there are 124,000 prophets, and they're sitting, 100, all the Anbiya, they're sitting, and we are Ahlul Bayt, so 12 of us Ahlul Bayt, 124,000 prophets, and a mu'min, a believer, comes walking past us, then we will get up out of respect for that mu'min. The value that each one of us have because of Allah, because of belief, iman. So, now that we know the karama that we're supposed to feel, how do I make the child feel that sense of karama? I'm going to share a story with you. It's sometimes because for some of us, we've talked twice in Fatiniyah about karama. That's our plan for the second 7 years. For the teachers and the staff, we're actually working on karama. So we have that plan for the second. But so we've already heard a little bit about that. Sometimes what's nice is to hear the same concept taught by a different person, right? So it can, inshallah, can settle in our minds. So this is now from Sheikh Panahian about karama. What Sheikh Panahian says is this. This is a beautiful video of Sheikh Panahian. What he says about karama is this. He says that karama, feeling value, feeling valuable, important, worthy, karama is a prerequisite to taqwa. The prerequisite to taqwa is karama. And when you say have taqwa, right? I'm trying to advise a preteen or a teenager now. Have taqwa, fear God, don't blow your opportunity, do the right things. Salah, fasting is so important. The prerequisite for taqwa is feeling valued and important. If I feel value, our reflex, or another way, our reflex, if we're dealing with something valuable, precious, delicate, then we're naturally careful, right? When I'm dealing with this thing, which is, okay. So example, this is a little kid, right? And this father is about

to put something in the backpack of this little kid. So he said, and tell the little kid, look, I need you to be careful with this. It's really important. Be careful. And then he tells the kid the backstory. He says that I'm about to hand you a bar of gold. You're going to carry that in your backpack. But we sold our farm to get this. We sold our house. We sold our car. Your mom, her jewelry, she sold that. This is a family effort. She had a small inheritance from her grandfather. She sold that too. All of the family's assets are now this one gold bar. This is for you and your little brothers and your little sisters. Now I need you to take this and put it in your backpack and take it down the street to the bank. Right? By the time the little kid, oh, wow, everything's riding on me. I'm that valuable? The little kid is, you know, they're, but now take the same little kid. And the dad just comes over here. You know, he has a rock in his backpack or some used sneakers. If I was used sneakers in my backpack, I would use the swing the back, knocking the legs up. I don't care. It's not valuable. Right? So the feeling of being valuable, now that I'm back, Allah, karama, now I have to be careful. Now I have to, I can't lose this opportunity. So the karama is the prerequisite to taqwa. Now, the first 7 years, we're supposed to do that for the child. The first 7 years. Imagine for each child, you're so important. And my parents interacted with me in this way, that for 7 years, I was a sayyid. I was in charge. I was a king. Not only was I a king, I had servants, my mom and my dad. Huh? Yes, they wouldn't let me do things that would hurt me, but otherwise, if I wanted something, it was good for me. They would give it to me. So how much does that child have that strong sense of karama? The child who's, we did these things the right way. So now, what happens is, this is another one that's a little bit scary. Sometimes when a child doesn't have that sense of self-worth, I wasn't able to give that, then that child will end up doing all kinds of things. Hurting themselves, hurting, because I don't matter to anybody. I'm a nobody, right? Nobody convinced. So, and by the way, sometimes even externally, there's two things now. Somebody behaves as if they're proud and arrogant. That's different from feeling that sense of divine karama, right? I have a very rough exterior. I have hyper defensive. Anybody who mentions anything about any flaws, I'm acting arrogant. Does that mean that I have that sense of karama? No. This is where my mom saw that. Sometimes what happens is I can demonstrate behaviors that reflect a trait, but it doesn't mean this was fixed in me. This is where my mom saw that. Imam says this, ma min rajule, there is no man, takabbara aw tajabbara, who either is arrogant, haughty, right? He says, illa li zillatin, except because of the sense of self-esteem, low self-esteem, yajiluha fi nafsi. Internally, I feel like a nobody. Externally, I show that, don't you talk about me, I am, right? But that arrogance is coming from, that's different from the karama that we're talking about. So now, what we're going to do is, what's my job now? This child is a teenager. They don't feel that sense of it. What is my responsibility in order to be able to help them? So parents become very important. My interactions with this child, my behavior towards this child, this helps instill that sense of kara. My behavior and my interactions. The hadith of the imam, this is now from Imam Sadiq. He says this, akrimu awladakum. Honor your children. Interact with karama with your children. Wa ahsinu adabahum. And teach them good manners. He says, yughfar lakum. You'll be forgiven. Okay. So now, for these preteens or teenagers that we're now dealing with, there are several areas. So a healthy teenager or a healthy preteen expects to be treated with dignity. There are several areas that we have to check ourselves and make sure that these areas are being there. So how can I make sure, these are just some of the areas, that I'm interacting with this child in a way that shows them how much karama they have

0: Allah. Number one, when I call this child's name, I'm calling your name. Hassan! Right there. Is there a certain way? The way that I talk to you, the way that I even called your name, even me calling your name, you know, the Prophet used to give people a kunya, even kids.
1: I walked in that.
0: He's a child. Women wouldn't have

0: Dessert? Certainly. The way that I talk to you, the way that I even called your name, even me calling your name, you know, the prophet used to get people Quimya, even kids.
1: I walked in that.
0: He's a child. Women wouldn't have children, and the prophet would call the umfulat. Out of, just to give, at that time, that was how people had that sense of karama. So how, what name do I use, and how do I use that name when I'm calling my child? Number one, I request something from my teenager or my preteen, I need you to do this. I need you, how do I request? There's one time I'm barking out orders, right? It doesn't convey any sort of karama. So how do I request things? I need something. What about when my preteen disappoints me or does something dumb? Do I come down like a ton of bricks? Is that definitely my karama? Karama, right? How I'm interacting with this child is teaching this child this karama. Let's say I have to make a decision that's going to affect my child directly. And this is one of those areas. I'll talk about this more later. There are some areas where children should have some choice. And the areas where the child should have choice, it affects me directly. How do you make decisions that affect me directly? So let's say, for instance, I'm just going to start with a small child, just so we can kind of get the idea. Let's say a child is 7 years old, right? Or now I'm saying eight, and I'm going to go over and I'm going to buy them a shirt. I'm going to buy them some clothes. At least I can choose, let them choose the clothes, the color, right? Out of these choices where I'm giving them a choice. One time, you know, I'm going to give you, right? I don't know if you guys had that, but in my day, they used to talk about the idea, and I'm sure it was for white kids, but having a bold haircut is put a bowl on your head, just cut your hair off. But it's another time, you know, how do you want to fade? This is just me giving you karama. The decisions that affect you, how you dress, how did, well, or just, no, these are orders. Okay? What else do they do? They tell us patience and dealing with the negative effects of not doing it right for the first 7 years. So the behavior now, the bad behavior is now becoming ingrained. I have to be a little bit patient with that. These children sometimes, these children who were not respected in the right way, they're more susceptible to being humiliated by others. Sometimes they're more likely to, I was bullied, I bully. That's one. Sometimes these kids are more rebellious, right? They're more rebellious now. They're pushing back against their parents. And sometimes what happens is it becomes a vicious cycle. My relationship with my mom or my dad wasn't the greatest. Now their parents are dealing with my rebellious behavior or my bad behavior, and they don't have the patience to let me go through the process and heal and slowly fix and correct my mistakes. So then you start butting heads. And for some parents, well, then I will crush the child, right? And those children who were crushed, oh boy, they really become hell on wheels. So we want to remember the principle. If a child is very loved, they can recover. And the hadith of the prophet is this, Al-hubbu asasi, that love is my foundation. So, brothers and sisters, we're going to stop here.
2: First salawat ala Muhammad wa ali Muhammad.
0: Okay, brothers and sisters, so we answered that first question, the idea of what happened if I wasn't able to grant freedom the way that I should for the first 7 years. Now we have another question that will help us finish the book on freedom. The second question is this. Are we supposed to allow our children to remain free even after 7 years? Right? You've heard the hadith of being an ab, right? So what does that mean? So, because normally when the concept of freedom is discussed in Islam, it's discussed in the terms of the first 7 years and the effects that it has on raising a child right. But it is a question that, okay, well, after they turn seven, once they hit that magic number of seven, right, then they become an abd, then is that the time where we crack the whip and we come down like a ton of bricks and that's it, strip all your freedoms, you're going to prison, Alcatraz, is that the kind of thing. So it's true. If we grant freedom the first way, if we can do those other steps that were there, that were mentioned, that help our child feel intense love, the child is hardwired in such a way
2: They're ready for instruction. They want to be rulesy. They want instruction.

construction for the second 7 years. That's true. But it's not the case that as soon as they turn seven, the next day, gotcha, you know, we're going to hand it to this. We have a general principle of tarbiyah that even applies to us as adults. The general principle of tarbiyah is this. We all need freedom to a certain extent. All of us. So children after seven, we also need freedom to a certain extent. We as parents, right? This is a hadith from Imam Sadiq that Shahid Muta'ari, I remember I first saw this hadith quoted by Shahid Muta'ari. So this is about the role of freedom and the role that it plays for all of us. Should we be so woozy even with ourselves, or are we allowed also to have some sort of freedom? So this is from Imam Sadiq. The hadith of Imam Sadiq is this. Inna Allah tabarak wa ta'ala. So truly Allah, blessed and lofty is He. Yuhibbu. Allah loves. And yukhadh bi rukhasih. Allah loves that you take advantage of the things that He has made lawful, that there are areas He's allowed for freedom. He loves that. Kama yuhibbu. The same way that He loves, and yukhadh bi aza'imin. The same way that Allah loves, you carry out the wajibat, the same way that those are important, taking advantage of those divine freedoms, those areas of freedom, that's also necessary. So for our children, even after the age of seven, even once they've entered the abd stage, then still, and they're not yet at the vazir stage, then still there is a role for freedom over there. What happens is, in a nutshell, the freedoms that we're going to take away from the child for the second 7 years are those freedoms that are not suitable for that year. So for instance, for the first 7 years, we would let the child play with water. We would let the child write on the wall. We would let the child rip their book. For instance, these are different areas that we talk about, areas of a child being free. Now those freedoms are no longer needed. Now the child actually is going to need us to do some other things with them. So also we want to keep this in mind too. A lot of those childish freedoms, because we observed freedom in the first 7 years, the child has now matured, and those desire to play with my food, put water in my food as an example, that's out of my system now. So if we do it the right way, the child, by the second 7 years, they don't have a need for it. We've already talked about the child who's still recovering. Right? And we're being a little tolerant of some of those childish behaviors, but they got it out of their system by us doing it the right way. So now, the freedoms that a child doesn't need, which are unsuitable for that year, we're taking those away. Number two, the child during these years, they are supposed to receive instructions from us on how to be an op. Those instructions are not just us barking out orders. Part of it is going to be indirect learning, learning through observation, right? So we're teaching these things. We're training the person to be an opt, but all of it is not just direct orders. It's indirect orders, and we're teaching the child in this way. So for instance, we're going to be teaching this child to be disciplined the second 7 years, having an organized approach to their studies. We're teaching the child this, right? If we allow the child to watch TV, right, with whatever rules, and at this time, how much we're going to study, making sure that you do chores before you play, for instance, we'll be doing these kind of things. Having a dead time, these are areas where we are now giving our child instructions and they're getting useful, but part of it, a big part of their learning is then watching us and seeing how disciplined we are. When we are disciplined and we have solved these issues, then it's a lot easier to do that, and the child will automatically gravitate towards these things. So it's not just barking out the orders. The next one that I want to mention is the dangers of being too controlling for the second 7 years, right? What are some of the dangers and things that might happen if we're overprotective of our children? There are going to be two things that we could possibly rob our children of by being overly protective and hovering kind of over the children and just always barking out orders. Number one is the opportunity of learning by experience. Experience is a great teacher. For me as a parent, I want to make sure my child is able to have certain limited experiences so they can learn. Not dangerous things,
But sometimes there's consequences.

consequences for certain things, and I'm learning in that way, as opposed to me kind of everything being I have to fix everything. So Imam Ali says this. He says, "Kafa bit-tajarib mu'addiba," that experience is sufficient as a teacher and a trainer. Experience will teach you adab. Right? Experience. We have another ahadith that the mu'min isn't bitten from the same hole twice. Right? The mu'min, something happens, right? So some of these things, it's an opportunity by not being too controlling of allowing the child to go over, have certain experiences so that they're learning in the right way. The other thing that we want to avoid by not being too controlling, even for the second 7 years, when the child is in ab, is that sometimes we want our child to learn how to follow a conclusion and see the logical consequences of a certain course of action, right? So I'm reasoning, it's the second 7 years, the ab stage. Is it just me barking out orders, or is it sometimes I'm talking to my child and I'm reasoning with them and talking to them and explaining them, these are the consequences. If you do this, this leads to that. If you do this, this leads to that, right? I have warned you about that before and allowed them to have that experience. And we see this even in the hadith of the Ahlul Bayt would reason with us. Right? They would tell us, don't do this. Don't take this person for a friend. If you take this person for a friend, this happens. Right? That's them reasoning with us. Having said that, so the second 7 years, we're allowing experiments. We're stopping those bad habits. We're eating by example. There is also, though, a role for being able to say no and the child learning to be a good soldier, right? So there's one time, convince me, right? Why, right? Convince me. And if I'm not convinced, then I'm not, right? Whereas everybody, all of us need to learn how to be good soldiers. Sometimes I'm not convinced. If you're part of an organization, you get everybody, you know, I don't need mushy, if you don't need everybody mushy, obey, right? So for the children also, they need to learn this skill also to be able to listen, to be able to be okay with the decision. For me as a parent, to talk to them and say, you know what? Later you're going to be in charge. When you're in charge, every decision isn't perfect. But a decision is better than no decision. When you're in a position of leadership, right? Imam Ali says, the person who's not obeyed has no plan. Right? If I'm going to be in charge and nobody's listening to me, then I can't. Right? So the person, their child is now getting themselves, sometimes you just need to listen, right? So reasoning is there, explaining is there, but then the idea, and then of course the idea of showing this in practice, right? And I mentioned this before, especially for our sisters, right? This is one of these areas where our sisters can help their children by showing them that same thing that we talked about in the other session, being a good soldier. When I disagree, cheerfully following instructions, right? So the idea of being a good soldier is also there. So we do all the talking and convincing, stuff like that, but being a good soldier is also there. So now, those sisters, that book is finished, okay? We've got a new book. This new book, if this technique is employed in the right way, it's understood, it's grasped, this also will resolve a lot of the problems that people are dealing with in child rearing. A lot of the children who get this next technique, they won't even go through the issues that other people are dealing with, right? But it's up to us as parents to kind of embrace this. And of course, it'll have to be done, again, by the instructions of the Ahlul Bayt. So that issue, brothers and sisters, is playing games. The idea that our children need to play physical games, games with us. How do we play those games? Now, yes, it's true. Mainly, this first part is going to be about the under 7 years, but there is a role for playing games even with our children after 7. Sports is very good, but playing a game with my mom or my dad, if it's done in the right way, that's also has a usual. So if this idea of playing games, the need of playing games, if that can be established, that really will take care of a lot of the issues that the children have. Point number one, brothers and sisters, is recognizing that playing games is a real need of the children. The same way that freedom was

the right. Wasn't that, you know, I'm on you a favor. You need to get your act together. That it was a real need, recognizing that according to the teachings of the Atanabe, playing games is a real need for the children, is going to be very important. We as human beings, if I feel something is a need, I deal with it differently than it's something that I'm tolerating. Right? I feel it's a real need. So we'll start to look at some of the words of the Atanabe about this. The first one is from Imam Sadiq. So the Imam says this. He says, Da ibnaka. So leave your child and let them free. Set them free. Yal'ab san'asini. Set your child free to play for 7 years. Shoshes of the Imam. Set your child free to play for 7 years. Now, a little bit of a tarbiyah point. If he stubbornly refuses to give in to a need, it comes back to bite us. Any of these needs that a child has, that many of the problems parents face in tarbiyah is they are unable, they fail to recognize the true fitrah needs of their children and then to respond appropriately. Because I don't know that it's a need, then I don't respond, then my child, now they're hell on wheels now. A lot of what we're going to be doing is trying to identify these needs and then respond appropriately. So in order for us to kind of understand how much of a need this is, again, we're going to look at some of the ahadith of the Atanabe. So this first one is an example from our Prophet Muhammad sallallahu alaihi wasallam. So our Prophet, there's a guy who's an eyewitness, he's telling a story. He said, our Prophet, we were making salat. And when our Prophet, his Prophet was invited to the masjid, when he came, Hassan was holding on to him. So he's holding his child, Hassan, he's holding him, and he's walking to the masjid. When he goes to the masjid, he puts the child down, and he's now making salah and jama'ah. So imagine, Rasulullah, salah and jama'ah, he's making salah. He said, at one stage during the salah, the Prophet went into this long sajda. He said, it was so long that I was making salah, and I look up, you know, everything okay here. I look up from the thing and I see everybody's still in this state of sajda. So then after that, then the people came to the Prophet sallallahu alaihi wasallam. They said that this sajda that you just made, you don't normally do that. That was an incredible sajda. Did you receive wahi? Wahi came up, but you don't do that normally in the Quran. Now look at the words of the Prophet. So there's two ways that this was narrated. We're going to come to the conclusion that playing is a need. This is the first one. The first one, the way that you narrate is this. So the Prophet says, no, I wasn't receiving wahi. He says, walakinna. However, ibni, my son, kana ala kitifi. My son was on my shoulder. Fakarihtu, I dislike. Anhu ajilahu, I didn't want to hasten my child or hurry my child. Hatta naza. So the Prophet of God, Salatul Jama'ah, everybody waiting and watching, the Prophet says, I didn't want to make the child come down, hurry the child. Get off, astaghfirullah. No, I wouldn't. The other way is even more interesting. The Prophet says this. He says, Inna ibni hada. So my son, iratuhalani. My son took me as a steed. So I'm making salat. My son got on. He says, Fakarihtu an u'ajilabu. I felt I was in what to hasten the child. Hatta yakudia hajata, until the child fulfilled their need. So playing is a need. Playing active games for the child is a need. Okay? Now, there's another rule of tarbiyah. This rule of tarbiyah is this. Those people who identify the primary needs of their children and then respond appropriately, these are the people who are able to have the deepest emotional bond with their children. The more fundamental that need is, there's some of the needs of the child which are very fundamental. The more fundamental that need is that I'm addressing, the person who addresses that need is able to make his child feel truly loved. Okay? So we're able to visit. So, a dear example from the Atanabe. This next one, Jabir is Ubayy. So Jabir says that I came and I saw that our Prophet, and remember,
This is a prophet who is

awalama khalaf Allah, the greatest of Allah's creation, our Prophet, like I said, I came and I saw it. Our Prophet was on his hands and knees, right? And Imam Hassan and Abu Sayyid were riding on. They're riding on the Prophet. And the Prophet was saying, what a wonderful camel you have. And what wonderful those riders you are. Right? And you see this? I don't know, some of you maybe have seen videos of Imam Khomeini. I don't know. Right? Either we're kicking the ball or so, playing like that. And the Prophet wouldn't only do this with his own children. But the Prophet was only like that with his children. For other people's children, the Prophet, no. Even when, I mean, maybe you've heard this story from me or from others, where they were going to make Salatul Jama'ah, and the kids see that Imam Hassan and Imam Hussein are with the Prophet. They want to go over and they want to play with the Prophet. They start playing with the Prophet, and they want the Prophet to be their camel. Okay? So then the other kids, they make the Prophet be the camel, and then one of the Muslims comes running back to Masjid, it's getting a little late. And then he's like, you know, okay, again, you know. No. And the Prophet says, no. He says, you need to ransom me from the kids. You have to pay for the camel. So how much do you want to sell your camel for? And they sold the Prophet, their camel, for 8 walnuts. All right? They took the walnuts. Okay. Well, see, how much of a need is this? How is the Prophet playing active games? Is when called what kind of games? Is it every kind of game? Why don't people take it so seriously? But playing games that our Prophet, who was the greatest of Allah's creation, would make that time to play a physical game with children to this extent. And it's interesting that the children, they would see the Prophet come back from a journey. You look at the hadith, and the Prophet, the children were waiting, and they're like, put us on the camel. And the Prophet, not only would he take these kids, just regular kids from the street, and put them on the camel, you told the Asha, you also. So the kids come riding the Prophet. I mean, been out for 2 months, riding them the brother, everybody was just the way that these children would, the Prophet would be dealing with these children. So, number one, the first point was the idea that this is a real need. Playing physical games with our children is a real need. Based on the hadith of the Abu Bayt, they feel intense love in this way when they play games with us. Number two is that some of our children are malnourished when it comes to playing games with their children, with their parents. Then they don't haven't gotten enough of this playing games. Oh wow. Okay. Well, it does be sense. We'll talk about some of these other questions, inshallah, later. We salawat ala Muhammad wa ali Muhammad. So

0: In the name of Allah, the All-Beneficent, the All-Merciful.
1: Alhamdulillahi Rabbil Alameen.
0: All praise belongs to Allah, Lord of all the worlds.
1: Ar-Rahman Ar-Rahim.
0: The All-Beneficent, the All-Merciful. Master of the Day of Retribution.
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0: If Allah helps you, none can overcome you. But now, how do you gain the help of Allah? This is one of the golden rules of the Holy Quran, an undeniable reality. If one is helped by the divine hand of Allah, nobody, and I mean nobody, can beat you. If you're an athlete and Allah helps you, then that gold medal is as good as yours. If you're a businessman and Allah helps you, then your competitors won't be able to outmatch you. If you're a mother trying to raise the next generation, and sometimes it feels like you just can't go on, if Allah helps you, you're gonna be brilliant. If you're a student trying to do their best, and Allah helps you, then those monstrous exams ain't a thing. Whatever your dream, occupation, or forte, you gain the help of Allah and you will become undefeatable. But now, how do you gain the help of Allah?
2: Oh Allah, help me. If you help me win, I'll pray 1,000 rakats of prayers. I'll never be rude to my parents again. Please, I gotta do this. God help me, just please.
0: Well, that's certainly one way, and perhaps you'll be successful. But the one surefire way to gain the help of Allah is to help Him. The Holy Quran says,
1: يَا أَيُّهَا الَّذِينَ آمَنُوا إِن تَنصُرُوا اللَّهَ يَنصُرُكُمْ وَيُثَبِّتْ أَقْدَامَكُمْ.
0: O you who believe, if you help Allah, He will help you and make firm your feet. This is another golden rule of the Holy Quran. If you help him, he will certainly, without a doubt, help you. Sorry, are you asking how you help the cause of Allah?
2: Well, you'll just have to wait until the next episode.
0: Use Quran tactics to combat shaitan wherever you are.
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0: For 60 years, Tanfoam has been part of the dreams, comfort, and lives of Tanzanians. Generations have changed, times have changed. But one thing has remained the same, the assurance of a good night's sleep. Today, this legacy of excellence has earned Tanfoam official recognition as a super brand. From cities to villages, Tanfoam is ours. We trust it. It has raised generations. The people of Tanzania have spoken. There is only one mattress. Tanfoam. It supported our grandparents, and today their grandchildren still sleep on it.
1: أعوذ بالله من الشيطان اللعين الرجيم بسم الله الرحمن الرحيم الحمد لله رب العالمين والصلاة والسلام على خاتم الأنبياء والمرسلين سيدنا ونبينا محمد وعلى أهل بيته الطيبين الطاهرين ولعنة الله على أعدائهم ومنكر فضائلهم من الآن إلى قيام يوم الدين رب اشرح لي صدري ويسر لي أمري واحلل عقدة من لساني يفقه قولي. 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Continuing our reflection on the story of Yusuf, which is the 12th surah in the Holy Quran, and as we mentioned before, it is the only story in the Quran that is presented in chronological order, in a linear format. And we've come to the point in the story

which we can call the seduction episode of the story. We mentioned last night that Yusuf alayhi salam was purchased in the slave market by the Minister of Finance. The Bible names him Potiphar. He was one of the most powerful officials in Egypt. And it just so happened that the day that he visited the market, Yusuf alayhi salam had just arrived and he was being sold. And on that day, he was about 8 years old. He was a ghulam, a young boy. The Aziz, and the word Aziz means someone who is noble, someone who is honorable. Aziz is not the name of the minister. It's an honorific title. So he ends up bringing Yusuf alayhi salam back to his palace. And he introduces the young Yusuf to his wife, Zuleika. And he says to her, Akrimi mathwa, make his stay honorable, meaning treat him well, be good to him. Asa ayyan fa'ana, this young boy, I see something in him. I think he will benefit us. He's very refined. He seems to be of noble stock. He's intelligent. He has exceptional character. He will benefit us as a member of our family, and we can adopt him as our son. The Aziz and his wife, they did not have any children. So Yusuf alayhi salam was essentially brought into the family. He functioned as a servant, but at the same time, he became the adopted son of Aziz and Zuleika. The Quran doesn't speak to us about the next 10 years. Allah subhanahu wa ta'ala essentially fast forwards to when Yusuf alayhi salam reaches the age of 18. We mentioned last night, the Quran speaks about his coming of age, when he came into maturity. وَلَمَّا بَلَغَ أَشُدَّهُ آتَيْنَاهُ حُكْمًا وَعِلْمًا. When he reached the age of maturity, when he became physically mature, mentally mature, emotionally mature, Allah subhanahu wa ta'ala granted him sound judgment and knowledge. Why did Allah subhanahu wa ta'ala give him these two gifts? Allah says, وَكَذَلِكَ نَجْزِي الْمُحْسِنِينَ. Because Yusuf spent his youth as a muhsin, as a doer of good, he was kind to everyone in the palace. He was not rude to anyone. He was not rude to any of the other servants or slaves, even though he was the favorite of Aziz. He did not exploit his position as the favorite of Aziz. He did not mistreat any of the other servants. He was kind and respectful to everybody. Allah subhanahu wa ta'ala says, as a result of this ihsan, I gave him sound judgment. He reached a level of spiritual and intellectual and emotional maturity whereby whenever there was any issue or a matter that required a judgment or a decree, his judgment aligned with the judgment of Allah subhanahu wa ta'ala. And he was a person of knowledge, a special knowledge that was given to him by Allah Azza wa Jal. Now, when he first enters the palace, he's a young boy. Zuleika sees him as a child, and she played a motherly role to Yusuf during the first few years. After all, this was her adopted son. But as Yusuf alayhi salam grew up and he became a young man, Zuleika started to look at him differently. It began as her looking at him with a maternal gaze. She was looking at him with motherly eyes when he first came into the palace.

Dallas. But as he developed into a young, attractive young man, she started to look at him differently. And we mentioned that one of the reasons why she was so drawn to Yusuf is because she had a husband who was neglectful. He did not give her attention. He was not nurturing his own marriage. So you cannot blame Zuleika entirely. Yes, this is not to justify what she did. But there is no doubt that the Aziz is also a partner in the crime that she committed. That her infidelity, he plays a role in the reason why she committed infidelity. So as he started to grow up, she started to look at him with desire. What's interesting is that Allama al-Majlisi in Bihar al-Anwar, he mentions those years, those early years, his youth. Ibn Abbas, who was one of the most prolific mufassirin of the Quran, he's a cousin of the Prophet, one of the best students of Amir al-Mu'mineen in the sciences of the Quran, he says, مَكَثَ يُوسُفُ فِي مَنْزِلِ الْمَلِكِ وَزُلَيْخَ ثَلَاثْ سِنِينَ. During the first 3 years, from the age of 8 to 11, there was no tension between Zuleika and Yusuf. He was a young boy, and she looked at him as an adopted son. But as he grew older, when he became a young, handsome man, ثُمَّ أَحَبَّتْهُ, then she started to desire him in a very unhealthy way, in a lustful way. ثُمَّ أَحَبَّتْهُ فَرَاوَدَتْهُ, she started to make advances towards him. She started to act flirtatious with him. رَاوَدَتْهُ means this was something that was ongoing. She used to, what we can call, sexually harass him. She used to make inappropriate comments. She used to flirt with him. To such an extent, it is mentioned, أَنَّهَا مَكَثَتْ سَبْعَ سِنِينَ عَلَى صَدْرِ قَدَمَيْهَا. It's interesting that the narration says that she was so desperate to capture the attention of Yusuf when he was a teenager, when he was 16, 17, 18, 19 years old, that whenever he would walk into a room, she would stand on her toes, right? She would try to make herself visible to him. She would try to capture his attention. وَهُوَ مُطْرِقٌ إِلَى الْأَرْضِ لَا يَرْفَعُ طَرَفَهُ إِلَيْهَا مَخَافَةً مِنْ رَبِّهِ. Ibn Abbas, he says, during those years when Yusuf was a teenager, and you have to understand, we all understand that teenagers go through this period of raging hormones, their impulse and their desire for the opposite gender is quite strong. Ibn Abbas, he says, Yusuf alayhi salam never looked at Zuleika. He used to always restrain his glance. And this is why she was so desperate to get his attention, to get him to notice her. But he used to lower his gaze. Why? مَخَافَةً مِنْ رَبِّهِ. Not because he was afraid of anyone else in the palace, because he was fearful of Allah subhanahu wa ta'ala. He was a young man of taqwa. So, Zuleika decided that she was going to escalate her efforts. She's going to try harder now to seduce Yusuf. She's not able to gain his attention in an organic way. So what she does is, she can no longer resist the temptation. So what does she do? She makes a plan to seduce him.

Now, she's living in a palace. There are maids, there are servants, her husband is there. There are government officials who are coming and going. So she has to plan for the right moment, the right time, and the right place. So one day, it seems that her husband was out of the house on business. After all, he's the minister of finance. Naturally, he's going to have meetings that he has to attend. So one day, Aziz is out of the house. And when her husband is out of the house, of course, when her husband leaves, she is the second in command. She's the second most powerful person in the palace. So she basically makes an executive decision to dismiss all of the servants and the maids who are working in the palace. She sends everyone out into the fields. Allah subhanahu wa ta'ala, He then mentions in ayah 23 of Surah Yusuf. And I want you to pay attention to the wording of the ayah. وَرَاوَدَتْهُ الَّتِي هُوَ فِي بَيْتِهَا عَن نَفْسِهِ Allah subhanahu wa ta'ala, He doesn't say, and then she seduced him. He says, وَرَاوَدَتْهُ الَّتِي هُوَ فِي بَيْتِهَا عَن نَفْسِهِ Allah says, and the lady in whose house he lived tried to seduce him. Now, rawadathu, number one, means that this is not Zulaykha's first attempt to seduce Yusuf. It was an ongoing activity for her to seduce Yusuf alayhi salam. Now, why does Allah say, وَرَاوَدَتْهُ الَّتِي هُوَ فِي بَيْتِهَا Allah subhanahu wa ta'ala, in this part of the ayah, He's trying to emphasize how difficult it must have been for Yusuf. This is not just a story about a woman who's trying to seduce a man. Yusuf alayhi salam, he lived in her house. He was a slave in her house. She had power over him. He worked for her. So Yusuf alayhi salam is being seduced by someone who has power over him. This is not just an ordinary situation where a woman desires a man and that's the end of it. No. He's in a very vulnerable position. She is, on the one hand, this is his adopted mother. This is his master. He works for her. He's a slave. A slave doesn't have any rights. She is the second most powerful woman in Egypt. She's married to the minister of finance. If anything happens, it's her word against his. وَرَاوَدَتْهُ الَّتِي هُوَ فِي بَيْتِهَا عَن نَفْسِهِ So Yusuf alayhi salam is a slave. And by the way, if you look at Yusuf's situation, anyone else would have justified the sin. A person would say that I'm a slave. I had no choice. If I resisted, I would be punished. I would be physically flogged. I would be imprisoned. I don't know what's going to happen to me. So Yusuf alayhi salam, as a slave, as someone who is dealing with someone who has great power over him, and Yusuf alayhi salam is also a young man. He's not married. He has desires. He's a human being. There is this natural attraction to the opposite gender. All of these factors highlight that this was a very severe test, a very difficult test. So much so that Allama Tabatabai, he says that this trial, if it was directed towards a mountain, it would have crumbled. It was a very, very difficult test. Now, on top of that, what you find is that Allah says, وَغَلَّقَتِ الْأَبْوَابِ

If a person wants to commit infidelity, if a person wants to commit zina, one of the greatest fears is what? Being exposed. Zulaykha, what does she do? She ensures that no one is going to find out. وَغَلَّقَتِ الْأَبْوَابِ Abwab is the plural of bab. He doesn't just lock one door. He doesn't just lock the door of the room that they are in. He locks a number of doors that lead to the room that they are in. So she gives him this assurance that no one is going to find out. Now, anyone else who's in this type of position, they would succumb to the pressure. وَغَلَّقَتِ الْأَبْوَابِ وَقَالَتْ هَيْتَ لَكَ She desires him. Usually it's the other way around. He's a young man, but no, she is the one who desires him. She is the master, he is the slave. She has all the power, he has no rights. His shelter, his food, all of his needs are given to him by this woman and her husband. He is completely financially dependent upon her. And she has not, there is no escape. What does Yusuf alayhi salam do? She locks all of the doors. And she says to him, it is narrated in Bihar al-Anwar, Allama al-Majlisi, he mentions that one day, either this was the same incident or an earlier occasion, فَقَالَتْ يَوْمًا اِرْفَعْ طَرْفَكَ وَانْظُرْ إِلَيْهِ Zulaykha notices that Yusuf always has his glance down. He never looks at her. He never raises his head. One day she says to him, lift your eyes and look at me. Yusuf alayhi salam, what does he say? قَالَ أَخْشَ الْعَمَى فِي بَصَرِي I'm afraid that the Lord who gave me sight, I'm afraid that if I use it in a way that displeases him, he'll take this ni'mah away from me. Why should I use my eyes in a way that displeases my Lord? I fear that Allah will remove my sight. And even worse, I fear that he will take away my insight, my basira. قَالَتْ مَا أَحْسَنَ عَيْنَيْكَ He then begins to flirt with him. She says, Oh Yusuf, how beautiful your eyes are. She compliments his eyes. Yusuf alayhi salam, what does he say? Does he say, thank you very much, I appreciate it? No. قَالَ هُمَا أَوَّلُ سَاقِطٍ عَلَى خَدِّي فِي قَبْرِي Yusuf alayhi salam, he says, my eyes will be the first thing that fall out of my head when I am in the grave. They are the first body parts that will decompose because they are very, very delicate. These eyes that you say are beautiful, they will be the first ones to disintegrate in the ground when I'm in the grave. قَالَتْ مَا أَطْيَبَ رِيحَكَ O Yusuf, How beautiful is your fragrance. You smell very good. قال عليه السلام لو شممت رائحتي بعد ثلاث من موتي لهربت مني. 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What happens after a person dies? After a few days, you cannot even tolerate being in the same room as a janazah because of the smell. So what is he doing? She wants to engage in haram. He is reminding her of death. He's reminding her of the akhirah. He's trying to make her mindful of the fact that there is a world beyond this world in which we will be held accountable. And then she says to him, قالت لِمَ لَا تَقْرُبُ مِنِّي Why don't you...

least come close to me. 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By staying away from you, I hope to get close to Allah subhanahu wa ta'ala. By removing myself from you, by distancing myself from you, I hope to attain closeness and nearness to Allah subhanahu wa ta'ala. قالت فراشي الحرير. My bed sheets are very soft. They're made out of silk. 5,000 thread, 10,000 thread. فَقُمْ وَقْضِ حَاجَتِي. 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I'm afraid that if I go to you and I sit on this comfortable bed, I will lose my share of paradise in the akhirah. I will incur a great loss. قَالَتْ أُسَلِّمُكَ إِلَى الْمُعَذِّبِينَ. She says, I will send you to my guards and they will punish you. Imagine, Zuleika is threatening Yusuf with physical violence if he does not succumb to her seduction. She says, I'll get my guards to abuse you, to punish you. قال عليه السلام إذن يكفيني ربي. Allah will suffice me. You threaten to harm me, Allah subhanahu wa ta'ala will protect me. In ayah 23, after she removes everyone from the palace and she locks all of the doors, and the Quran says that she said to him, Hayta lak. This is the only time in the Quran where this expression is used. It's a very unusual word. And the Mufassirin of the Quran, they say that the reason why this word is used, Hayta lak, which is a very uncommon word, is because she was using very vulgar language when she was speaking to Yusuf alayhi salam. Now, what is the reaction of Yusuf? How does he respond to this? Ayah 23, قَالَ مَعَاذَ اللَّهِ. He seeks refuge with Allah subhanahu wa ta'ala. He realizes the difficulty of this situation. He doesn't rely on his own efforts. He invokes the help of Allah subhanahu wa ta'ala. How many of us have developed this habit? When we are confronted with temptation, how many of us remember Allah? How many of us say, أعوذ بالله? This is when we should seek refuge with Allah subhanahu wa ta'ala. We should not rely on our own willpower. We need to invoke the help of Allah subhanahu wa ta'ala. قَالَ مَعَاذَ اللَّهِ. I seek refuge with Allah. إِنَّهُ رَبِّي أَحْسَنَ مَثْوَايِ. Allah subhanahu wa ta'ala has taken care of me. I am the same Yusuf who, when he was thrown in the well and he was abandoned by his own family, and I was in that dark well for 3 days, Allah was the one who rescued me. Allah was the one who took me out of the well. And Allah subhanahu wa ta'ala is the one who managed my affairs. And I was purchased by your husband and I came and lived in this palace. I could have ended up anywhere, but Allah subhanahu wa ta'ala has been kind to me. Allah has been so good to me. How can I betray my Lord, who has looked after me, who has taken care of me? إِنَّهُ لَا يُفْلِحُ الظَّالِمِينَ. Someone who does ظُلْم will never be successful. In that moment, you might try to make justifications. Let me just give in so I don't lose my job. Let me just give in so I'm not punished. Let me just give in so I'm not chastised. If I just give in, I'll succeed at my job. I'll make it. I'll get the promotion. إِنَّهُ لَا يُفْلِحُ الظَّالِمِينَ. If you do ظُلْم against yourself, against others, you will never attain success. You might receive a short-term advantage, but long-term, you will be at loss. You cheat during an exam. Yeah, you might pass the exam, but Allah will not put barakah in the job that you get. Yes, you might lie on your resume. You might get the job. But in the end, you won't succeed.

What you will lose will be greater. إِنَّهُ لَا يُفْلِحُ الظَّالِمِينَ. Allah does not make ظَالِمِينَ successful. You might think that they've succeeded, but your vision is very narrow. Yes, they might gain some short-term advantages, but in the long term, they will fail. إِنَّهُ لَا يُفْلِحُ الظَّالِمِينَ. And then Allah subhanahu wa ta'ala, what does He say? وَلَقَدْ هَمَّتْ بِهِ وَهَمَّ بِهَا. She intended, she was resolved to commit the haram act with him. She was determined to commit infidelity. وَلَقَدْ هَمَّتْ بِهَا. She was very ambitious. She was determined to sleep with Yusuf alayhi salam. وَهَمَّ بِهَا لَوْلَا أَرَّأَ بُرْهَانَ رَبِّهِ. And Yusuf alayhi salam, he would have also desired her if, this is a big if, we put 100 lines under if, he would have desired her if it were not for the fact that he was able to witness the majesty of Allah subhanahu wa ta'ala. If it wasn't for his ma'rifah of Allah, he would have given in. He's a human being. But he did not desire her. He did not give in. Why? Because he witnessed the magnificence of his Lord. He witnessed the majesty of Allah subhanahu wa ta'ala. This is the same Yusuf that Allah gave hukman wa ilma. Allah gave him knowledge, meaning that Yusuf alayhi salam has full understanding of the reality of these actions. To him, they are not appealing because Yusuf sees the real face of sin. She desired him because she's an ignorant person. She doesn't understand the abhorrent nature of sin. But Yusuf alayhi salam, the one who has been given this knowledge, this divine knowledge, this Yusuf who is among the muhsineen, he understood how abhorrent sinning is. And he had no desire. وَلَقَدْ هَمَّتْ بِهِ وَهَمَّ بِهَا لَوْلَا أَنْ رَأَى بُرْهَانَ رَبِّهِ. There's a narration from Imam al-Sadiq, salawatullahi alayhi. Allahumma salli. Where Imam al-Sadiq, he says, Allah subhanahu wa ta'ala will present a decisive case against all people who committed zina on the Day of Judgment, who used to look lustfully at the opposite gender, who used to commit haram with the opposite gender because of how attractive they are. And this is a trial. You know, sometimes we think beauty is a ni'mah. Beauty is also a trial. Many of us would not be able to pass the test that we would face if Allah subhanahu wa ta'ala made us more attractive than we are. Imam al-Sadiq, he says, تُؤْتَى بِالْمَرْأَةِ الْحَسْنَاءِ يَوْمَ الْقِيَامَةِ الَّتِي قَدْ افْتُتِنَتْ فِي حُسْنِهَا. Allah subhanahu wa ta'ala on the Day of Judgment, He will bring forward all of those women who were beautiful and whose beauty was a burden on them, in the sense that their beauty led them towards haram. They used to get so much attention from the opposite gender that they ended up compromising their modesty. فتقول يا رب حسنت خلقي حتى لقيت ما لقيت. Oh Allah, you are the one who made me beautiful. You're the one who gave me beautiful hair, beautiful eyes. You gave me a beautiful shape. And because of my beauty, I faced a lot of harassment and I got a lot of attention from the opposite gender. And this is what led me down this path whereby I compromised my chastity. So the argument will be that, oh Allah, I couldn't resist. I was always the center of attention. I was always the most beautiful. And I could not resist the temptation and the attention that I got because of my beauty. Imam al-Sadiq says,

0: فَيُجَاءُ بِمَرْيَمُ Allah will not accept this excuse. He will bring Maryam عليه السلام. فَيُقَالَ أَنْتِ أَحْسَنُ أَمْ هَذِهِ These beautiful women on the Day of Judgment, Allah will have them stand and He will bring Maryam. And He will say to them, who is more attractive, you or Maryam? And they will say, Maryam عليه السلام. Maryam was a very attractive woman. She was a beautiful woman. Allah will say, قَدْ حَسَّنَّاهَا فَلَمْ تُفْتَتَن Why is it that Maryam was stunningly beautiful, yet she never compromised her chastity? So the beauty of Maryam on the Day of Judgment will be a hujjah against those women who say that our beauty led us down the path of temptation. And then the Imam says, وَيُجَاءُ بِالرَّجُلِ الْحَسَنِ الَّذِي قَدْ افْتُتِنَ فِي حُسْنِهِ And on the Day of Judgment, Allah will bring all of the handsome men. Those men who, because of their attractiveness, it was a lot easier for them to commit haram, to compromise their modesty.
1: فيقول يا ربي حسنت خلقي حتى لقيت من النساء ما لقيت.
0: Oh Allah, they will say, those handsome, attractive men on the Day of Judgment, they will say, Oh Allah, you are the one who made me attractive. You are the one who made me handsome. And women were all over me. And I couldn't fend them off. So the hadith says, فَيُجَاءُ بِيُوسُفُ Allah subhanahu wa ta'ala will bring Yusuf as a hujjah. وَيُقَالْ أَنْتَ أَحْسَنُ أَمْ هَذَا Who is more attractive, you or Yusuf? And the men will say, Yusuf is more attractive. So Allah will say, why is it that Yusuf was able to preserve his chastity, but you were not? So Allah azza wa jal will use Yusuf alayhi salam as a hujjah against all of those handsome men who compromised their modesty and their chastity. And then Allah subhanahu wa ta'ala says, وَكَذَلِكَ لِنَصْرِفَ عَنْهُ السُّوءَ وَالْفَحْشَى In that way, we diverted away from Yusuf all evil and all fahsha. Fahsha are sins of a sexual nature. Here Allah subhanahu wa ta'ala makes it clear that Yusuf alayhi salam was perfectly innocent. He didn't do anything wrong. He never sent any mixed signals to Zulaykha. He was completely innocent and pure.
1: إِنَّهُ مِنْ عِبَادِنَا الْمُخْلَصِينَ
0: Allah subhanahu wa ta'ala says, Yusuf is one of our servants who is among the مُخْلَصِينَ مُخْلَص is different from مُخْلِص. مُخْلِص is someone who is sincere. مُخْلَص is someone who is higher than that. There are two qualities that I want to mention about مُخْلَصِينَ and inshallah we'll conclude. Allah says Yusuf is among the مُخْلَصِينَ meaning he is one of my chosen servants. He's not just someone who is sincere. His sincerity has reached a level whereby I have chosen him to be a moral exemplar for humanity. Now, what does it mean to be among the mukhlaseen? Allah subhanahu wa ta'ala says in the Quran that mukhlaseen are protected from the influence of shaitan. Allah subhanahu wa ta'ala in Surah Sad, he quotes shaitan. قَالَ فَبِعِزَّتِكَ لَأُغْوِيَنَّهُمْ أَجْمَعِينَ إِلَّا عِبَادَكَ مِنْهُمْ الْمُخْلَصِينَ Shaitan says, Oh Allah, by your majesty, I will cause all of them to deviate, except your servants, the مُخْلَصِينَ Yusuf is among the مُخْلَصِينَ The one who shaitan is not able to misguide, not because he doesn't have free will, but because he has this ilm. He witnesses the magnificent

grace of his Lord. He understands the reality of sin. And the second quality that I want to mention to you about mukhlaseen is that they are the only ones in the Quran who describe God in a way that is fitting. And Allah subhanahu wa ta'ala in Surah Safat, he says, Subhanallahi amma yasifun. Glory be to Allah. He is high above what they ascribe to him. Human beings have a tendency to attribute things that are inappropriate to Allah subhanahu wa ta'ala.

Most people, if they try to describe Allah, they will not do justice to Allah. They will describe him in a way that compromises his majesty and his omnipotence. But there is an exception. There is one group who always describe Allah in a way that is befitting for his majesty. Subhanallah amma yasifun illa ibadallah al-mukhlasin. The only group of people who understand God, who speak about him in a way that is fitting, are mukhlasin. You and I, if it wasn't for Rasulullah and Amir al-Mu'mineen and Yusuf and Musa, you and I, we would describe Allah in a way that would lower his majesty. But the only people who have full ma'rifah of Allah are the mukhlasin. And hence, Allah chose them to teach us about him. We ask Allah subhanahu wa ta'ala to bless us and to guide us and to illuminate our hearts with the teachings of Muhammad wa Ali Muhammad. وآخر دعوانا أن الحمد لله رب العالمين وصلى الله على محمد وآله الطاهرين.

For 60 years, Tanfoam has been part of the dreams, comfort, and lives of Tanzanians. 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But one thing has remained the same, the assurance of a good night's sleep. Today, this legacy of excellence has earned Tanfoam official recognition as a super brand. 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

0: For 60 years, Tanfoam has been part of the dreams, comfort, and lives of Tanzanians. Generations have changed, times have changed. But one thing has remained the same, the assurance of a good night's sleep. Today, this legacy of excellence has earned Tanfoam official recognition as a super brand. 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We trust it. It has raised generations. The people of Tanzania have spoken. There is only one mattress. Tanfoam. It supported our grandparents, and today their grandchildren still sleep on it.
1: It's time for an animal showdown. The biggest, smallest, fastest. Animal record breakers can take all forms. Nature always pushes the boundaries of evolution, never ceasing to amaze us with record-breaking skills.

The obvious starting point is the biggest land animal, the African elephant, a 6,000 kilo colossus 4 meters tall. Twice the height of a human and heavier than a minibus, it's hard to ignore this record breaker. Ellies come in three main flavors: the giant bush elephant, the straight-tusked forest elephant, both of Africa, and their smaller Asian cousin. Not surprisingly, other animals make room at the bar for the pachyderms. Even predators clear out.

so big, they even alter their own environment. These forest clearings look like signs of deforestation, but they are elephant excavations. Forest elephants use the area so often that the vegetation is trampled before it has the chance to grow. The elephants dig down to underground water reserves, creating drinking holes that they and other animals can enjoy. The muddy mixture is full of minerals from the dirt, creating a natural power drink. Ellies could fill a record book on their own. To expand their body surface area to help them cool down, the African elephant has the world's biggest ears. Their tough, branchy diet is rendered to pulp by massive, brick-sized molars, but it's their trademark tusks that win the record. The biggest were over 90 kilos each. Elephants are pregnant for nearly 2 years, the longest gestation. They have big babies too, 100 kilos of fuzzy pachyderm. This little guy could live well into his 80s, one of the longest lived mammals.

The trunked titans also have the biggest brains on land, an impressive 5 kilos, 4 times bigger than a human's. But don't feel inadequate. We can't let elephants completely steal the limelight. Plenty of animals can wow with their size. Only one can truly look down on the elephant, the giraffe. From a lofty 6 meters, this gangly grazer can survey the plains. His large eyes allow him to spot distant danger. And for that reason, other animals like to hang out with him. It's like having a resident lookout. This nosy pair notice wildebeest and zebra walking into a trap.

But like lifeguards on lookout towers, it seems they don't want to see anyone get hurt. Being a goody two-shoes doesn't always make you popular.

Giraffes have evolved such dizzying height to be able to access lush green tree growth that's out of the reach of other animals. Though the neck's long, there are just 7 vertebrae, the same number as any other mammal. The giraffe family is also blessed with the longest and most mobile tongue. Nearly 0.5 meter long, it delicately picks around thorns to pluck leaves. But there is a price to pay for always looking down on others. They have the highest blood pressure among mammals, twice that of the average human. A heart the size of a watermelon is needed to pump blood all the way to the brain. And while they are not the biggest animals, some can be the largest of their kind. The Siberian tiger is the world's biggest cat. 300 kilos and 3 meters of feline power and grace. Found only in the chilly forests of northern Russia and China, this giant is one of the rarest cats on Earth. The hyacinth macaw, the biggest parrot. It's impressive.

The aptly named giant salamander is a 2-meter, 60-kilo record holder of the amphibian world. A rare prehistoric relic that lurks in the freshwater streams of Asia, ready to snatch frogs, shrimps, and fish.

The man-sized river wolf, or giant otter of the Amazon, is the biggest of its family. And this, a rat the size of a pig, the South American capybara, is the world's biggest rodent. For comparison, the smallest rodent, the Eurasian harvest mouse, is barely the size of a capybara's toenail. Twice the weight of a Labrador, the capybara is built like a hippo, with eyes and nostrils on the top of its head to submerge in water, a great escape against most predators. The capybara must look out for some deadly record breakers lurking in their wetland home.

Massive reptiles ramp up the weight. In the Amazon, it's mostly caiman. Huge hunters, but by no means the biggest. However, they do have cousins. The largest Australian crocs can be 7 meters long and weigh a ton. And the dramatic Nile crocodile isn't far behind. They have been around for 240 million years, survivors from the age of dinosaurs. One key to their survival, a record-breaking bite force. They can slam their jaws shut with over 16,000 newtons of pressure, 4 times that of a hyena or lion. With killer jaws, they can overpower very large prey.

There are some enormous fish, such as the basking shark, the second biggest on Earth, which can be as long as a London bus and weigh more than an elephant. Though it looks intimidating, it's a filter feeder. Its meter-wide mouth straining plankton from 1.5 million liters of water per hour.

Of course, the true leviathans of the sea are the whales. The blue can reach 30 meters and weigh 170 tons.

Its smaller cousin, the humpback, undertakes epic journeys and has a haunting song that at over half an hour is the longest in nature. It also glides on the world's longest arms, 5-meter wing-like pectoral flippers. This is the biggest toothed animal on the planet, the sperm whale, a 20-meter monster with fist-sized teeth. Socially complex and mysteriously intelligent, sperm whales have the biggest brains on the planet, 5 times bigger than a human's.

They're also one of the deepest diving, plunging over 2 kilometers below the surface, where they can hunt squid for well over an hour. There is one other record holder in the whale clan. The grey whale undertakes the longest mammalian migration, traveling 2,000 kilometers from balmy breeding grounds in the tropics to rich summer feeding in the Arctic and back again. By comparison, the longest land mammal migration is that of the wildebeest, a mere 800 kilometers. To follow the annual rains and therefore best grazing, the great herds of East Africa must keep on the move.

But the march is unstoppable. Such is the drive to find fresh pasture. Deadly river crossings, combined with exhaustion, thirst, and predation, caused the deaths of some 250,000 wildebeest on migration each year.

But the survivors will reach fresh grazing and produce around 500,000 calves to replenish the herd. Both wildebeest and whales are beaten by a hardy aerial traveller. The tern family are not only among the most agile flyers, they also include some real long-distance

distance travellers. When the North Pole is in winter, the South Pole enjoys summer, and vice versa. So the Arctic Tern moves from one to the other. Fishing in the rich southern seas, it then flies north to breed. It never has to see winter. It's a staggering 90,000 kilometer round trip. Not bad for a bird half the size of a pigeon. In just a few months, this Arctic Tern chick will have to begin the epic journey himself. So parents work hard to fatten him up. If he survives the tern's average 20-year lifespan, he'll have racked up some 2.5 million kilometers of air miles on his migration. Birds are truly amazing masters of the skies and break world records in all manner of ways. Griffon vultures are among the most dramatic. With broad wings, almost 3 meters across, they can use thermals, hot drafts of air, to rise effortlessly, soaring over the landscape and using precision eyesight to hone in on potential food. Because they feed on the carcasses of dead animals, they are often considered dirty birds. But in fact, they are a cleanup operation, removing the dead before diseases can spread. There might be plenty of food, but that doesn't stop a bit of squabbling.

Thanks to their efficient gliding, vultures are the highest flyers, rising up and up on hot air. One kind, the Rupel's griffon vulture, was recorded 11,277 meters above sea level, high enough to soar over Mount Everest.

They might be the best in the gliding category, but vultures don't win any speed records. This bird does, or will. It's a young peregrine falcon, not yet fledged, watched over by his father. The youngster grooms. Feathers will be vital to his future aerial success. When peregrines dive, they can reach maximum speeds of 322 kilometers per hour, the fastest animals on the planet. To protect their lungs from the air pressure at speed, their nostrils are partly covered by bony lumps that control the airspeed, and a third, see-through eyelid can be drawn to protect their eyes. Pigeons are their favorite prey. Another dove arrives via airmail.

So look out, there could be a record holder in your neighborhood. While the peregrine is the Olympic diver, there are faster contenders in powered flight. Despite being heavy-bodied and clumsy on land, ducks are actually the fastest flying birds, 90 to 100 kilometers per hour. It's not going to win any records for speed, but at 18 kilos, the bizarre Corrie Bustard is the world's largest flying animal. Though it prefers to walk around the African plains, using air sacs in its throat to boom intimidating calls at its opponents. Similar in size, but more at home in the skies, is the gigantic Andean condor. Like the griffon vulture, they float their 15-kilo bulk on 3-meter wings. Saving energy by catching thermals to cruise over their mountainous home. Low energy flight is essential. The birds may have to cover 200 kilometers or more to find carrion. When a carcass is spotted, they cautiously descend. Condors are surprisingly shy for their size and strength. Each tries to consume a kilo or two of food, and then probably won't eat again for several days. The incredible record-breaking feats of the avian world are thanks to their remarkable feathers. The mute swan has the highest number of feathers ever counted on a bird, 25,216 white plumes that are not just used for flight. They are fluffed up in display by this love-struck pair. The feathers also trap a layer of warm air close to the skin, keeping the birds cozy and buoyant. While the swan has the most feathers, hummingbirds might have as few as 940. But it's not surprising, since hummingbirds are also record holders, the tiniest tweeters on Earth. Weighing less than 2 grams, they can be smaller than a big bumblebee and lighter than a penny. Holding themselves steady in the air, hummingbirds gently sip nectar from flowers, needing the high-sugar diet to power their impressive flight. Every day they consume twice their weight in nectar. That's about half their total mass in sugar. Even more if they need to carry food to their young. With such high energy demands for flight, hummingbirds live permanently close to starvation, barely having the energy to make it through the night. Their tiny hearts beat 1,260 times a minute, 15 times faster than a human's. Seemingly living in fast forward, the hummer has the fastest wing beat, a complete blur at 90 strokes per second.

back down to earth and from the smallest bird to the largest, the ostrich. The fastest bird on land, clocking up 70 kilometers per hour, it's a giant. The black and white males are biggest, towering nearly 3 meters above the ground. They have the largest eyes of any bird, almost as big as tennis balls. Other animals take advantage of their vigilance, but it's not always enough to escape danger. Big cats loom large on the African plains.

A male ostrich would be a formidable opponent for a cheetah, but a youngster would make a tempting meal. They just have to wait for one to stray from its father's protective gaze. Ostriches are fast, but they are left behind by the real land speed record holder, the cheetah. With long limbs and a flexible spine, the cheetah is a fine-tuned machine, always ready to race.

Their target, the fleet-footed gazelle, is almost as fast, with extreme agility and endurance. The outcome is far from certain.

Because of its light, athletic build, cheetahs tend to favor small prey like gazelles. But young males sometimes form coalitions. With combined might, they are ready to tackle much larger prey.

It's not exactly life in the fast lane for our next record breaker. 15 meters per hour is about as fast as it gets. The slowest of all, the three-toed sloth. The reason for their slothfulness is the low nutritional value of their leafy diet. He'd better go back to feeding. His prey is less likely to run away. At first glance, the sloth doesn't seem like much of a record breaker, while others are born athletes. Cats are obviously gifted with strength and agility, and the puma of South America is no exception. Living high in the Andes, it needs to be an athlete just to get around. A mother keeps herself in top shape while her cubs play, demonstrating their gifts from an early age. Large paws grip the rocks, and their long tails swing as a counterbalance. Their real claim to fame is having the most impressive jumps. Leaping 5.5 meters up a tree. Or jumping down from 18 meters, which is like jumping from a three-story building. Not something these cubs seem too keen to demonstrate. Or from a standing position, lunging nearly 12 meters in a long jump, 3 meters longer than the human record holder.

But these cubs are going to have to practice their skills before they'll bring home the bacon. Another mammal that is jumping down to a fine art is the dolphin. It can get 7 meters into the air. This wild individual has a special fondness for human companions, and after showing off, seeks some affection.

Could dolphins be one animal that's happy just to jump for joy? Champions come in all sizes, and it's easy to overlook the diverse world of mini-beasts. But here, records abound. Scorpions are perhaps the best adapted for surviving heat and dehydration. Even in the worst conditions, they lose less than 1/1000th of their water thanks to a waxy skin covering. So they can keep dancing in the desert. These remarkable arachnids can survive losing 40% of their body fluids. Half as much would kill a human. Not everyone's so crazy about the scorpion's cousins, eight-legged freaks, the spiders. There are 35,000 species. Most are hardly the stuff of nightmares, but there are a few giants.

The Goliath bird-eating spider has a 9-centimeter body and legs that can reach across a dinner plate. Bird-eating spiders can weigh as much as a hamster and can tackle large prey thanks to 2.5-centimeter fangs.

Many invertebrates are short-lived. Perhaps the most shocking record is that of the mayfly. The larvae emerge as adults to breed, but may only survive for a few days, or even just a few minutes. For that reason, all must arrive at once to stand any chance of getting it on, and hopefully going out with a bang.

On the other end of the scale, the lobster is one of the longest-lived animals. This crusty crustacean could be around for 50 to 100 years. As long as she manages to avoid lobster pots. Insects can be a force to be reckoned with, and relative to their size, beetles are the real heavyweights, able to lift objects far greater than themselves.

A human lifted 17 times his own body weight, but the record holder, lifting 850 times its own mass, is the diminutive rhinoceros beetle. They might be small, but insects have the power to devastate lives, and none more so than the family of grasshoppers and locusts.

The desert locust is the worst culprit, able to swarm by the million and eat everything in their path. A typical swarm of 50 million insects can eat as much in a single day as a village of 500 people would eat in a year. The biggest swarm ever recorded was 50,000 million individuals. Every day it consumed food that could have fed 500,000 people for a year. Does that also make them the most dangerous animal? Possibly, but there are some other contenders.

The 3-ton monsters can open their massive jaws 180 degrees, exposing 40-centimeter canines, though they usually only attack when surprised or threatened.

poison dart frogs have the most toxin. Just a smear from their skin can kill a horse. The most toxic species contain enough to kill 1,000 people. But that doesn't make them dangerous. They don't hunt big prey, and they only use their toxins to try and deter larger animals from eating them. Perhaps the most dangerous animal of all isn't one that's poisonous. It's probably the mosquito, or more precisely, the malaria they transfer with their bite. It's estimated that through disease spreading, this insect kills more than 1 million people each year. No animal is immune to its blood-sucking attacks. Animals of all shapes and sizes can break records, and we even have a few champs in our family tree. There are more than 230 primates spread around the globe.

The howler monkey is one of the loudest. To proclaim their territories, they belt out their calls. The sounds can be heard from nearly 5 kilometers away.

And one of our closest cousins. The gorilla is the biggest of the family. The largest silverback males, reaching close to 2 meters tall and measuring nearly as wide around their deep, powerful chests. Despite their size, they are gentle giants with close family bonds. So record breakers come in all shapes and sizes. But what's the most successful animal of all? Well, perhaps we are. In just a few million years, the first humans emerged, taking over the world to become the most widespread of all. There are more than 7 billion of us around the globe. We have many unique skills, such as complex spoken and written languages, well-developed tool use, an ability to create fires and cook our food, clothe ourselves, and create art as a means of self-expression.

In their own ways, all animals are record breakers. They are all survivors, with unique tools to help them beat the odds and thrive in the wild. And with our passion, technology, and complex brains, we are uniquely able to admire our record-breaking wild neighbors.

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0: relying in defence when it comes to the World Cup finals. 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

For 60 years, Tanfoam has been part of the dreams, comfort, and lives of Tanzanians. Generations have changed, times have changed. But one thing has remained the same, the assurance of a good night's sleep. Today, this legacy of excellence has earned Tanfoam official recognition as a super brand. From cities to villages, Tanfoam is ours. We trust it. It has raised generations. The people of Tanzania have spoken. There is only one mattress. Tanfoam. It supported our grandparents, and today their grandchildren still sleep on it.

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What's going on? 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This pillow is kind of small. 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And now it's sort of like this. 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

0: The Persian carpet has always received international praise, and that's because it's considered as the highest level of art, an artistic creation that has constantly improved and has become richer and more beautiful throughout the years.
1: The Persian carpet is a valuable piece of history. It's widely known for the beauty of its patterns, its intricately woven colors, durability, and the years of labor that went into making each rug. The value of a Persian carpet is determined by various factors, such as authenticity, quality of materials, fineness of the knots, and beauty of colors and design. The variety of carpets and rugs in Iran is enormous. Some are considered highly precious and valuable, while others are machine-made and not so expensive. The handmade rugs and carpets of the nomads have always been treasured in Iran. Their distinguishing features, especially their amazing level of quality, has made them very special. Nomadic rugs are woven by nomads or semi-settled tribes of people. They represent the simplest and earliest form of weaving. Almost all nomadic weavers employ horizontal and portable looms, unlike village and urban weavers who work on vertical looms. Rugs are generally woven to a pre-planned pattern, but rural rugs are based on designs that generate from the imagination of the weaver. They have ancient motifs that have been passed down families through the generations.
0: The Kheshti design is one of the oldest and most important designs that the Bakhtiari people weave. In each square, an element from nature catches the eye. The cypress and the pine tree reflect resistance. The weeping willow portrays the modest spirit of the people. And the flowers and the birds, they all reflect life and birth.
2: یه تخته از این فرش ها که تو هر خونه ای باشه صبح که بلند میشی نگاه میکنی مثل اینکه داره با صحبت میکنه چون این فرش یه چندین سال یا ماه اون بافنده این فرش ها بافته غمهاش و شادیهاش رو با این تقسیم کرده 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
1: Rural carpets have been made in nearly every possible variation and for a wide range of uses. Examples include the gabbe, gilim and jojim. Gabbe is a simple yet whimsical handmade rug traditionally woven by Qashqai weavers, people living near the Zagros Mountains in southern Iran. Traditionally used as a sleeping rug, they have geometric patterns as their main design. A gilim is produced by tightly interweaving the warp and weft strands of the weave to produce a flat surface with no pile. Jojim is a two-sided flat weave comprising narrow warp face stripes sewn together. They are two-sided as they were originally woven for bed covers to protect from the extreme cold in the tribal tent.

Nature has always been the main source of inspiration for the nomads, and although each region in the country has its own certain motifs, all the carpets woven by the nomads have one thing in common, and that is the use of bold and daring colors which reflect the bold and courageous spirit of the people. It's all about the beauty of blending colors and creating a harmonious composition. The nomads use natural dyes made from natural materials such as vegetables and plants to produce the most

0: Iram, the name that's reminiscent of one of the richest and most vivid arts and handicraft in the world. Iran, a name that embodies at least 5,000 years of culture and tradition that has matured and flourished under the influence of Mother Nature. You can see stone lions all over Charmahal of Bakhtiari. You're probably familiar with the guardian lions of China, or Shi, as the Chinese call them. Some say that Shi originated from the Persian word Shir, meaning lion. You see, China didn't have any lions, and just like dragons, they were mythical creatures. It's believed that lions were first presented to the Han court as a gift by the representatives of the king of Parthia, and after a while were popularly depicted as guardian lions, whereas stone lions had existed in Persia long before that. This street in the city of Hafshadan has been home to stonemasons for centuries. There are some crafts you can't master overnight. The skills required are passed down over the years from father to son and from master to disciple. How to use your tools to create the perfect groove. In reality, this is an art. To sit in one location for hours, chiseling away at the stone requires patience and, above all, love of the craft. It's the fire of passion that keeps them going.
1: بیش از 700 ساله که این شغل توی خانواده من چرخیده و منم وظیفه خودم رو دونستم که این هنر رو ادامه بدم. تمام شیرسنگی‌هایی که توی چهارمحال می‌بینید خاصگاهش هفشه‌جان. و هنوز این فرهنگ شیر گذاشتن روی سنگ قبر به عنوان نمادی از شجاعت و غیرت هنوز توی مردم چهارمحال بختیاری و مخصوصا مردم قوم عزیز عشایری بختیاری هنوز هست.

The second material that's widely used in Iranian handicraft is metal, a wondrous material, resilient yet malleable under the skillful strokes of a master's hammer.

0: The wind whistles as it blows around the tall towers of this magnificent fortress, reminding us all of a standstill in time, a ghost city. But Belqis City, or the old city of Isfarayen, was much more than that through history. For more than 1,200 years, this fortress, which was a part of a larger city, played a strategic role for many dynasties who wanted to maintain power over parts of this land.
1: Belqis City is the name of one of Iran's most mysterious historical sites. Today, little has remained from the city, which was once known for its splendor and the treasures hidden under its surface and the thick adobe walls of its buildings. The city's fortress, which is partially restored, has many stories to tell, from the attack of Arab and Mongol conquerors to the revival of Belqis after each invasion.
2: زمانی که مغولان به اینجا حمله میکنن اینجا 451 روستا داشته که با حمله مغول به 51 روستا میرسه برای اولین بار ما در دوره مغولان هستیم که در اینجا ضرب سکه داریم که واژه اسفراین به وضوح رویشون دیده میشه از لحاظ جغرافیایی هم اینجا در محدوده تقریبا دشت قرار گرفته که آب هواش خیلی خوب بوده حتی در متون تاریخی به کشتارهای برنجی که در اینجا وجود داشته اشاره میکنن
1: Belqis was located on the way to important trade routes. Its geographical situation had turned the city into an attraction for everyone in position of military and political power. During wars, the fortress was a refuge for the people who lived in the city. Less than a kilometer from the fortress, a building lies silently in the middle of a plain where once used to be a busy city.
0: Today, not much has remained from the historic city, but back in its days of glory, Belqis enjoyed nearly all the features of a perfect city. Not far away from the city's fortress lay the tomb of a mystic and a poet, Sheikh Azari, a man who was highly respected by the people of his time.
1: Sheikh Azari was a renowned cultural figure in 14th century AD. Born in Isfarayen, he became a poet for the Timurid king, Shahrukh, and later he found his way into mysticism. Years later, he traveled to India and was highly adored by the Indian king, Ahmad Shah. Through history, Khorasan was the land of spirituality.
0: Traditionally, the mausoleums and tombs of religious figures and mystics in Iran are built on high places so that the people and pilgrims could see their domes. But Baba Qudrat is an exception.
1: Baba Qudrat is a nickname that the people of a village with the same name have given to Hussein ibn Muhammad, one of the descendants of Imam Hadi, the 10th Imam of Shia Muslims. His tomb was discovered in a pit 400 years ago in the Safavid era. That was when architects dug a 50-meter tunnel on the side of a hill to reach the burial place, and then used rocks and a special mortar called saruj to build a dome over the grave. Based on an old tradition, people appealed to God to grant their wish by stacking 7 stones on top of each other and placing them around the edge of the dome from the outside. Baba Qudrat's shrine is located right next to another big attraction of North Khorasan. Some 20 kilometers east of the city of Isfarayen, we pay a visit to one of the most significant national parks of Iran.
0: There are 28 wildlife conservation parks across Iran, out of which 2 are situated in Isfarayen. Sarigol is one of the best wildlife parks across the country, where you can see unique species such as the Persian leopard.
1: Sarigol is home to a wide variety of flora and fauna. Its rich pastures have created a perfect breeding ground for rare herbivores like the Oriole wild sheep and the wild goat. Sarigol is also home to a number of incredible carnivores like the gray and red fox. The stone marten, which is exclusive to this area of Iran, as well as this incredibly cute looking wild cat known as Pallas's cat, which lives in high altitude habitats and named after German naturalist Peter

0: In the name of Allah, the All-Beneficent, the All-Merciful.
1: Alhamdulillahi Rabbil Alameen.
0: All praise belongs to Allah, Lord of all the worlds.
1: Ar-Rahman Ar-Rahim.
0: The All-Beneficent, the All-Merciful. Master of the day of retribution. You alone do we worship, and to you alone do we turn for help. Guide us on the straight path. The path of those whom you have blessed. Such as have not incurred your wrath, nor are astray.

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0: In the name of Allah, the All-Beneficent, the All-Merciful.
1: Alhamdulillahi Rabbil Alameen.
0: All praise belongs to Allah, Lord of all the worlds.
1: Ar-Rahman Ar-Rahim.
0: The All-Beneficent, the All-Merciful. Master of the day of retribution.
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0: For 60 years, Tanfoam has been part of the dreams, comfort, and lives of Tanzanians. Generations have changed, times have changed. But one thing has remained the same, the assurance of a good night's sleep. Today, this legacy of excellence has earned Tanfoam official recognition as a super brand. 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We trust it. 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The people of Tanzania have spoken. 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Tanfoam. It supported our grandparents, and today their grandchildren still sleep on it.
1: We seek the protection of God from Shaitan, who has been expelled from God's special kingdom of mercy. Bismillah ar-Rahman ar-Rahim. We ask for the special grace and guidance from God, the All-Perfect One, the All-Merciful One, and one whose special grace and mercy is reserved

for the believers and the good doers. 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And we send our salutations and greetings on the Prophet and on his holy progeny, who are the best guides for mankind till the end of time. Elders, brothers and sisters, assalamu alaykum wa rahmatullah. I wanted to start discussion on the masail pertaining to inheritance, but I thought it's necessary that we remind ourselves first with some of the etiquettes of praying the Salatul Mayyit and then following the janazah. The rest of the rituals of washing the body and shrouding the body and applying hunut, that is done by a special committee. So I'll skip those details. Inshallah, once we finish this, then we'll start the masail specific about inheritance and about writing a will. Essentially, the riwayat indicate that the respect that is due to a mu'min in his lifetime is the same respect that is due to a mu'min after his death. The whole spirit and crux of all the rituals of washing and shrouding and applying the hunut and praying for the mayyit and then following the janazah and burial, all of them are summarized in this simple principle that this guest is leaving our presence. He is now going to join another audience. That audience is a realm of purity, the angelic realm. For the first time, this individual will be able to see angels, even if he's a non-Muslim. The Quran reports communication between souls who have left the world and those who are disbelievers. They shall be able to see the angels and hear them and understand them and be able to respond to them. And of course, they will be either rewarded or punished. They are entering into another world, a world of purity. So the physical purification is a preparation for the spiritual purification. Having completed the ghusl and the kafan, the Salatul Mayyit has to be established for every Muslim, even if he's a sinner. And I quoted this hadith last time, which said that even if the Imam alayhi salam is asked, what if he's sharibul khamr? What if he's a zani? What if he's a sariq? He's committed major sins. Indeed, the mujtahid say even if he has killed himself, suicide is a major sin in the sharia. Theologically, it's foolish, because if you think you're trying to escape the troubles here, the outside world is just a factor in creating the problems. It's your response to those problems that determines how you will experience that trouble. Your attitude, your character, your viewpoint, your thoughts, they go along with you in that other world. You can't escape if you feel that you kill yourself and go to the other world that you've escaped. There is no extinction. Even if a person commits that major sin, then still our duty is to pray. Because after all, he has not abandoned the faith. After all, there's always chance that even after being punished for a long period of time, Allah will finally have mercy on him. Ya man sabaqat rahmatuhu ghadaba. Oh, the one whose mercy will overwhelm his anger and displeasure finally. So we're supposed to pray for him. Every Muslim, every individual who is 6 years and above, 6 years as an indicator as the age where he is now mature enough to be able to realize what is salah, how to communicate to the Lord, how to pray meaningfully. The moment he can pray, he should be prayed for. He has now already reached the preliminary stage of responsibility. And we also said that the Salatul Mayyit should be prayed, obviously, in sequence.

Once after the completion of ghusl and hunut and kafan, and preferably it should be in a public place. And finally, the conditions that were necessary for Salatul Mayyit. None of the conditions that apply to the wajib daily salah apply to the Salatul Mayyit. Kusababu Salatul Mayyit, as the riwayat say, that هي تسبيح وتهليل وتحميد وتكبير. There is no qira'ah, there is no fatiha in the surah, there is no ruku', there is no sajda, there is no salam. It is basically a du'a. And therefore none of the conditions of the wajib salah would apply there. You can pray without tahara, you can pray without wudu, you can pray even without ghusl, even if janabah is wajib. You can pray without ghusl of janab. Essentially, it's a dua. Unless, of course, the salah is being prayed in the masjid. However, three conditions do apply. Agha says that during the salah, ihtiyat wajib, you're not allowed to speak. Once you've made the takbir and started the salah, you're not allowed to speak anything other than the dua itself. And number two, you're not allowed to turn away from the qibla. And number three, laughing will break the salah just like it does the wajib salah. We came and stopped here last time. I came across an interesting hadith about the merit of praying Salatul Janazah. مَا مِن مُؤْمِنٍ يُصَلِّي عَلَى الْجَنَائِزِ إِلَّا أَوْجَبَ اللَّهُ لَهُ الْجَنَّةِ. If you do regularly and frequently pray Salatul Janazah, Salatul Mayyit, that would enable you then to deserve to be rewarded with Jannah. Salatul Mayyit, therefore, is not to be taken lightly. Those little steps that we take on every occasion, it's mustahab when there is a Mayyit that the relatives inform the community of believers. The moment we hear, it is mustahab to respond. This immediate reaction, this responsiveness, this readiness to come and attend, this display of respect for a mayyit, this frequent remembrance of maut, this contribution of dua and prayer for forgiveness for the mayyit, all these factors manifest that there is inherent goodness in this individual. He believes in all the fundamentals. He experiences the right feelings, and therefore he displays the right action, and therefore he deserves to go to Jannah. Therefore, Salatul Mayyit, obviously in isolation, doesn't take us to Jannah. It's a part of a whole picture that then enables us to deserve Jannah. The method of the salah, there is an easy, quick method, and there is, of course, the detailed method. The easy, quick method is there are just five takbir, or incidentally, it has to be done in Arabic, the wajib part. The rest of the part can be done in any language other than Arabic, but the wajib part must be in Arabic. Allahu Akbar, Ashhadu an la ilaha illallah, وَأَشْهَدُ أَنَّ مُحَمَّدًا رَسُولُ اللَّهِ. This is the first takbir. Second takbir, Allahu Akbar, Allahumma salli ala Muhammadin wa ali Muhammad. Third takbir, Allahu Akbar, Allahumma ighfir lil mu'minina wal mu'minat. Allahu Akbar. The fourth takbir, Allahumma ighfir li hadhal mayyit, male, or if it's a female deceased, Allahumma ighfir li hadhihil mayyit. Allahu Akbar, the fifth takbir, and you're out. That's the wajib part. In addition to this, it is recommended there is a longer dua after every takbir, preferably done in Arabic, but you're allowed to do it in your own language, specifically concentrating in the prayer for forgiveness for the mayyit. Wajtahid fi dua lil mayyit, that's what the riwayah says. Make jihad. Jihad meaning struggle, strive as much as you can to pray for pardoning and for forgiveness of this deceased. That's the spirit of Salatul Mayyit. I will not go into the detailed version. We regularly recite that.
Salatul Mayyit.

It can be prayed for Ada. You can have 10 different people praying individually for the mayyit, no problem. Or it can be prayed in jama'ah. No doubt the jama'ah is better than the furada. But the rules of jama'ah don't apply. Because the Bible basically said du'a. So the niyat is made of qurba ila Allah and the takbir is pronounced. Then the others follow. The only thing you have to follow as a ma'amum behind the imam is the sequence of takbir, bas. Every other recitation must be made by the ma'amum independently. Unlike salatul yawmiyyah, the daily prayers, the imam takes the responsibility for the recitation of the Fatiha and the surah, and the ma'amun is to listen. If it's a loud salah, if it's a whisper salah, then he is just to make dhikr, but not to recite Fatiha and not to recite the surah in the daily prayers. But in salatul mayyit, the ma'amun must recite every dhikr herself or himself. That's one difference. Difference number two, the conditions of the imam that apply to Salatul Yawmiyyah don't apply to Salatul Mayyit. Therefore, a person who is not adil can also lead the Salatul Mayyit. There's no problem. And number three, the rules of Jama'ah, the congregation. Only those rules are important which are necessary to form a congregation, meaning that the distance between two ma'amum should be close, meaning that the level on which the ma'amum is standing compared to the imam should be the same level. Other than these, the rules of jama'ah don't apply. What if the ma'amum comes late and he makes a takbir after the imam has already started? The imam is in the second or third or fourth takbir, and now the ma'amum has arrived. No problem. The ma'amum makes his first takbir, but kwasababu the imam does not carry any of the recitation of the ma'amum, even though it's the fourth takbir, the ma'amum should recite his own dhikr after his own first takbir. And the moment the ma'amum finishes the fifth takbir, the ma'amum also finishes the remaining takbir without the dua. Better if he wants to recite dua, but not necessary. And there's one interesting mas'ala, and that is, what if there are multiple janazas? There are 2, 3, 4 janazah. Can you pray one salatul mayyit common for all, or do you have to pray 4 separately for each of them? You can pray one common one for all of them. So the janazah can be arranged in 2 formations. They can be arranged in parallel. In parallel meaning one janazah and second janazah and third janazah and fourth janazah, and the imam then stands behind the nearest and prays the salah for all the 4. Is this that you change the pronoun now from singular to either dual or plural? Or the second formation of the placement of the janazah is not parallel but in series. Lakini, the series have to be in a staircase fashion, meaning that the head of the first should be near the waist of the second, which will, whose head will then be near the waist of the third and onwards. So it'll be a staircase placement. If the mayyit are of different genders, then the mayyit closest to the imam should be the male deceased, and the mayyit which is distant from the imam should be the female deceased mayyit. There are certain mustahabbat to be observed. Though tahara is not wajib for salatul mayyit, you can be in a state of janaba and yet you can pray the salah. In fact, the riwayah says Imam alayhi salam is asked, I received information that there is Salatul Mayyit and I'm not in the

state of wudu. If I come and make wudu, by this time perhaps the salah will already have started or already have finished. Imam says, don't, no problem. Make a quick tayammum and go and pray. Though even tayammum is not wajib, it's mustahab. And number two, it's mustahab to choose a place which is public, where the public normally gather. And number three, it's mustahab to pronounce no adhan but salah, as-salah, as-salah, three times. And it's mustahab to pray in congregation. And number four, for every takbir, not wajib, mustahab, to raise the hands to the ears. And number five, for the imam, mustahab to raise his voice. For the ma'amum, obviously, to lower his voice. And unlike the salatul yawmiyah, if there were two individuals to pray, the imam and the ma'amum, then the placement is that the ma'amum stands just by the side of the imam in the daily prayers. But in the Salatul Mayyit, it is behind the imam. And of course, it's recommended to make as much as possible extra dua for the mayyit and for the forgiveness of the mayyit. So up until now, these are the basic rules of Salatul Mayyit. Interestingly, the mustahab dhikr that are recommended to be recited in Salatul Mayyit are several. Some of them are common with the dua which we recite for the talqeen. But because this door has been kept open, just like in the qunut of the daily prayers, we have been given the option to pray in our own words. The Imam alayhi salam is asked, is there a dua which must be recited in the qunut? And Imam says, no. What Allah inspires in your heart, that's the dua you should recite. The same thing is there for Salatul Mayyit, that there is no dua un muwaqqat, no prescribed dua that must be recited. The only one which is wajib is Allahumma ighfir lil mu'minina wal mu'minat, Allahumma ighfir li hadhal mayyit. Beyond that, you can add your own. Of course, there's a recommended version. So, the spirit of Salatul Mayyit, asking for forgiveness for the mayyit. If a person has missed Salatul Mayyit, you cannot then recite Salatul Mayyit, A, from a distance. B, you arrived in the graveyard and the body is to be buried or has been buried. There is no Salatul Mayyit after that. Once you have missed the opportunity, then the Salatul Mayyit opportunity is gone. You cannot repeat it. The riwayah has an interesting explanation. Imam alayhi salam is asked, why can't I go and pray Salatul Mayyit when the body is already buried? After all, Salatul Mayyit is a prayer for the forgiveness of the Mayyit. So Imam alayhi salam says that if at all it was recommended and prescribed to repeat Salatul Mayyit for anyone, it would have been for the Prophet sallallahu alayhi wa alayhi. But there is no recommendation. So when you go to visit the Prophet, you don't recite Salatul Mayyit there. You make dua, you make your ziyarah, and you ask the Prophet to pray to God for your forgiveness. However, that doesn't mean you cannot pray for the forgiveness. You can make a dua for the forgiveness of the mayyit if you've missed and the salah is finished. The next part, of course, is the following of the carrying of the bier and the janazah and following the janazah. The riwayat in the recommendation of following the bier, carrying the bier, are amazing. The reward of forgiveness is amazing. Observe the fifth holy Imam, man tabi'a janazata muslimin u'tiya yawm al-qiyama arba' shafa'at. Whosoever follows the bier and the janazah of a Muslim mayyit,
Allah in reward will elevate his position on

the day of judgment to such an extent that he shall be empowered to do shafa'a in four cases. You can only do shafa'a if you yourself have been forgiven, and therefore you can then become a medium and a channel to transmit mercy and bring about forgiveness for somebody else. So somehow following that mayyit brings about a process of self-purification. No, not only self-purification. Shafa'a means in the dunya, I become so influenced and changed, those around me are influenced. Not only am I changed, through me others get guided. I've touched them here. I've touched their thoughts, their feelings, their character, their behavior. They've changed. This transformation in the dunya shall manifest itself in the akhirah as the power to make shafa'a. Just by attending the janazah. Amazing ritual, this one. It's so important. Lakini. It has to be done not as a ritual. It has to be done with the proper spiritual understanding of the significance. Observe the second riwayah. Either دخل المؤمن قبره. When the mu'min is placed in his qabr, nudiya, he shall be called and he shall be given glad tidings. One is about himself, I'll skip that. The other one is ala, beware. Ala wa inna awwal hibai man tabi'aka al-maghfira. Allah has given you two gifts. One is for yourself, your sins are forgiven. 40 believers came and prayed for you. That's not a small... You lived in the community. You touched people's lives. They acknowledged that you were a good person. They came and affirmed and expressed their love and concern for you. They prayed for you. If more than 40 believers come and pray for you, Allah definitely will take that testimony in your favor. So the first gift the mu'min is given in the qabr is that his sin, he is told that your sins are forgiven. Also the second gift, in reciprocation for those who attended your bier and your janazah, in reciprocation, Allah is giving them a gift and their sins are forgiven. Attendance in janazah can change a person. A third riwayah. رجل خرج في جنازة رجل مسلم فله الجنة. Attendance of a bier procession, a janazah, can change a person and make him a man of paradise. That's how powerful the potential effect is of this ritual. Kwa nini? There's something that is pulling us to the hellfire. Attendance in the janazah stops us from going to the hellfire. Dunya. Shaitan. We forget maut. We forget the reality that there is a hisab. And many a times we know what is right and what's wrong. But it's just that we're deceived. We're distracted. We come under the influence of our desires. The attendance there reminds us, hello, tomorrow I could be the one. Tomorrow, the next moment, I could be the one who's carried on this tabut. It's not something you sitting in your home and your office, oh Allah, forgive the mayyit, alhamdulillah. Come and see. Experience what could happen. Lift up the body. See how much weight there is. Once you die, this is what you're going to be. This powerful physical reminder that this is the reality that nobody can escape is one of the most powerful motivators for changing a person's life. And perhaps that's the big reason why all this thawab is there. Akthiru. Let me end by quoting this hadith. The Prophet said, Akthiru dhikra al-maut. Frequently remind yourself of death. Akthiru dhikra hadim al-ladhat. Ladha, you know what destroys ladha? Maut. Go in. The ladha which is

haram, the ladha which is excessive, the ladha which makes you wake up late for Salatul Fajr, the ladha which delays you from responding to good, the ladha which slowly makes evil good for you, all these ladha have to be controlled. It's maut that can act as that powerful deterrent. Let's pray to Allah to get the tawfiq to be able to I'm not praying that we have more mayyat so we get more remembrance, but no, any time when Allah has decreed a servant of His has to go back, we should take the maximum opportunity of that occasion to also change ourselves. Wassalamu alaikum wa rahmatullah.

For 60 years, Tanfoam has been part of the dreams, comfort, and lives of Tanzanians. 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

0: 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We trust it. 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Tanfoam. 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

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It's due to that kindness and mercy that we have these opportunities where we gather in remembrance and glorification of Him, Tabaraka wa Ta'ala. I pray all of you are well, inshallah. We're going to be looking at a passage of verses from Surah Al-A'raf, verses 175 and 176. 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deviant. This verse, according to our tafasir and narrations, is related or revealed about a person by the name of Bal'am bin Ba'ura. Bal'am was someone who lived during the time of Nabi Musa alayhi salam, and he, through his own spiritual journey, became someone who was very pious. In fact, the narrations say that even Nabi Musa alayhi salam would rely upon him because he was a capable preacher. And his status reached such an elevated position that the narrations say that whenever he made dua, his dua would be accepted by Allah subhanahu wa ta'ala. And therefore you can understand how close he was to God and how God appreciated what he used to do. And Allah subhanahu wa ta'ala says himself that he blessed Bal'am with his own signs. Allah subhanahu wa ta'ala says, وَآتَيْنَاهُ آيَاتِنَا We gave Bal'am our own signs. So imagine the position that Bal'am had reached where Allah blesses him and Allah subhanahu wa ta'ala acknowledges that he blessed him. And so this is something that is in its own merit quite remarkable. However, as we go forward, we find that Bal'am became inclined towards the wealth and prosperity and status that belonged to Fir'aun. And so as he continued to do what he did, he was also simultaneously tempted. And in that temptation, he began to become more inclined towards Fir'aun. And as such, Allah subhanahu wa ta'ala stripped him of the favors that he had given him. And eventually he became in the camp of the enemies of Musa, those who fought Musa. He was from the Banu Israel himself, but because of the temptations of Pharaoh and the wealth of Pharaoh, he changed sides and joined the other side. And so Allah subhanahu wa ta'ala says, فَانْسَلَخَ مِنْهَا He became detached from God's signs. فَأَتْبَعَهُ الشَّيْطَانِ And so shaitan began to pursue him. فَكَانَ مِنَ الْغَاوِينَ And he became amongst those who was deviant. It's interesting the words that Allah subhanahu wa ta'ala uses. So the word that God uses of him being distanced from God's favors or God's signs, Allah says fansalakha. Fansalakha comes from the word insilakh. Insilakh literally means to come out of one's skin. Yeah. And so what we can understand from that is that the divine favor and the divine signs that Allah subhanahu wa ta'ala presents to someone and they accept it, like their faith basically, faith actually serves as a skin for the soul. Yeah, just the way our skin serves as a protection for our body,

the favors of God and the faith that a person has serves as a skin for their soul. But because Balaam chose another path, Allah subhanahu wa ta'ala says that it was not Allah who removed that faith from him, but rather Balaam himself consciously decided to abandon the faith, like a person consciously decides to pick out their skin. And so Balaam himself distanced himself by de-skinning himself of the faith that Allah subhanahu wa ta'ala had provided for him. And that's, like, I think in itself a very interesting point, right? That the favors that Allah subhanahu wa ta'ala showers upon us and the faith that we have, the only way to truly distance ourselves from God's favors is if we ourselves consciously decide to distance ourselves from God's favors. It's not that Allah says, you know what, I'm taking it away. We always preach this. We are always told this, that it's not God who turns his back on us. It's we turn our back on God by our own decisions and our own actions, right? And so throughout life, you know, life is all about choices, right? What choice do I make? I think in nearly every facet, unless it turns to a point of illness, I would say, right? Not physical illness, but more so a mental illness. But until the time something becomes a mental illness where we are not in control of our mind, until that point, we have a decision in the process. We can always decide. We can decide how far I take my anxiety. We decide whether to sin. We decide whether to lie. There's always a choice. We may not like the corner that we are put into, but we have a choice. And this is what Allah is saying, that the only way to be distanced from God's favors is if we ourselves consciously decide to distance ourselves. And when we do that, we are doing this process of insilakh, where we are removing the skin of faith that Allah subhanahu wa ta'ala has provided for us. The next thing that's interesting about the verse that we read is that Allah subhanahu wa ta'ala says, فَأَتْبَعَهُ الشَّيْطَانِ, that shaitan began to pursue him. What this tells us, or what the Mufassirin tell us, is that Balaam had reached such a position of faith that shaitan had nearly lost hope that he would have any influence over him. Yeah? But once Balaam decided to consciously align himself with Fir'aun, shaitan saw that opening and began to pursue him. And this is something else that Allah subhanahu wa ta'ala teaches us, that we can get to a point of faith where even Iblis is saying, you know what, I've tried everything, right? Not that he'll stop, he'll keep trying. But once we open the door for Iblis to come and attack us, you can expect all types of temptations and favors that now come our way. And so these two points are something to keep in mind. And then Allah subhanahu wa ta'ala continues, and he says, وَلَوْ شِئْنَا لَرَفَعْنَاهُ بِهَا. And he says, had we willed, we would have elevated him, yani brought him near to Allah subhanahu wa ta'ala with our signs. وَلَكِنَّهُ أَخْلَدَ إِلَى الْأَرْضِ وَاتَّبَعَ هَوَاهُ. He says, but rather, he clung to this life following his evil desires. What we learn from this, right, is that Allah is saying that if he really wanted, yani if God really wanted, he could have perfected and elevated him so that he becomes one of those who are close to him. But that's not the system of God. The God system is never to remove our own free will from the process. God wants us to willfully accept him, not forcefully submit to him, right? And this is something that is an important point for this to understand as well, that from the perspective of faith, it is we then who decide to use God's signs to get closer to him. It's not that God forces anyone to believe.

believe in him or accept him. But what we also then understand, or what this verse alludes to, is that if we stay committed to Allah subhanahu wa ta'ala, he will definitely elevate us towards him. Right? Because Allah says, وَلَوْ شِعْنَا لَرَفَعْنَاهُ. If we wanted, we would have brought him closer to us. But what Allah wants to see is if we are committed. If we are committed, Allah will bring us closer to him. It's not that we stay committed and God keeps pushing himself away or pushing us away from this, right? Like that's not how God works. And so Allah is saying that, look, if I wanted, I could have done it. But we know that's not his system. But what that tells us is that if we do strive, Allah will bring us closer to him, right? Allah will allow us to experience that feeling of being close to him. But at the same time, Balaam rejected it, right? Balaam had a choice, whether to refute the temptations in front of him or to accept the temptations. And by accepting them, Allah says, وَلَكِنَّهُ أَخْلَدَ إِلَى الْأَرْضِ. He began to cling to this life. Not just accept this desires, but literally the desires became his life goal. He clung. It's a very like interesting choice of words that Allah subhanahu wa ta'ala uses. He clung to this life following his evil desires. Now, after explaining the history or the points about Balaam, then Allah subhanahu wa ta'ala gives a masal. He gives an example. And this is a very cool example. He says, فَمَثَلُهُ كَمَثَلِ الْكَلْبُ. Yeah? His example is that of a dog. Yeah? إِن تَحْمِلْ عَلَيْهِ يَلْحَثْ أَوْ تَتْرُكْهُ يَلْحَثْ. He says his example is that of a dog. If you chase it away, it pants. Yeah, you can imagine a dog panting, right? With his mouth open, tongue out, and it's just huffing. It's saying that if you chase it away, yani this dog, it will pant. And if you leave it alone, it still pants. No matter what you do, the dog will pant. Now, what is God trying to tell us? It's a beautiful example, right? This is the beauty of the Holy Quran, really, in the amsal, in the examples that Allah subhanahu wa ta'ala gives. And so what Allah does is, through this example, give us an important lesson. The verse compares Balaam to a dog. Yeah, and just the way a dog sticks out its tongue panting constantly as though he's always thirsty, whether the dog is being chased or not being chased, his mouth is always open and it seems as though the dog needs water. It's thirsty. Allah is saying that because of our attachment to this world, we become like that dog. Yeah? That no matter what we get in this life, it is never satisfying. We are still thirsty for more. Yeah? And this is why Balaam became like a dog. That no matter what he got, no matter how much he got, forget the material things. Imagine Allah is saying, I gave him my signs. Yeah? How much more would we want after receiving the signs of Allah subhanahu wa ta'ala? Yet, he was like a dog who said, no, that's not enough. I want more. And so he chased after this material world. And this is the lesson that Allah subhanahu wa ta'ala wants us to understand from the story of Balaam. The story of Balaam teaches us that no matter what we derive in this world, if that is our ultimate goal, we will be like a dog that's constantly panting. No matter what we get, we will never be satisfied. No matter how much we earn, we will never be satisfied. No matter how many vacations we take, we will never be satisfied. Why? Because our goal becomes that of material desires. And then Allah subhanahu wa ta'ala says, ذَلِكَ مَثَلُ الْقَوْمِ الَّذِينَ كَذَّبُوا بِآيَاتِنَا. He says, this is the example of the people who deny our signs. That means anyone who does not accept the ayat of Allah subhanahu wa ta'ala, where they look at these signs, are willing to then leave aside the distractions of this world to get closer to Allah subhanahu wa ta'ala, or maybe not even

leave aside, right? We'll talk about that when it comes to the lesson. Like, sometimes we have no choice but to utilize material things that are in front of us, right? I have to buy a car to get around. I have to buy a phone to get around. For some, the objective becomes the car or the phone. That's the objective. But Allah is saying for those who accept our signs, they will use the car and the phone as a stepping stone to get closer to Allah subhanahu wa ta'ala. Right? That's the people who accept the signs of God. They don't get fascinated and stuck on just the material, but they realize that this material has been placed in front of me to step on it and use it to elevate myself closer to Allah subhanahu wa ta'ala. And this is why we're never told not to enjoy this world, but the enjoyment of this world should never distance ourselves from Allah subhanahu wa ta'ala. And so God says that this is the example of the people who deny our signs. فَقْصِصِ الْقَصَصَ لَعَلَّهُمْ يَتَفَكَّرُونَ. So narrate to them the stories of the past so that they will reflect. صَلُوا عَلَى مُحَمَّدْ وَآلِ مُحَمَّدٍ. اللَّهُمَّ صَلِّ عَلَى مُحَمَّدٍ وَآلِ مُحَمَّدٍ. And so the thing that God wants us to do is reflect, right? About this story in particular, and then possibly our own lives, right? Don't reflect about the lives of other people. Reflect about your own lives to see if there are any similarities between us and Balaam, right? Because this story is not just meant to be something contextual, like a historical incident, right? Our fifth Imam, Al-Baqir alayhi afdalu salatu wassalam, Ma salli ala Muhammad wa ali Muhammad. He says, or is reported to have said, the original example of this verse refers to Balaam. But Allah made him a symbol for every person amongst the people of the Qibla who prefer their own desires over the will of Allah subhanahu wa ta'ala. Yeah. And so this story, we can replace the name of Balaam with my own name. Yeah, that am I someone who maybe will compromise the gifts that God has given me for the sake of something that He may not be happy with? You know, I think from a very practical sense, one of the greatest gifts that we have is our faith. Yeah. In many instances, when I look around, I can't speak for all, but most of us did not do anything to deserve this faith. You know what I mean? Like, we were just luckily born into this religion. Alhamdulillah, right? So it's not like we found this faith and we did some huge thing. Nah, man, we just won the lottery, alhamdulillah, right? The halal lottery, right? And so we have to then not trivialize what a valuable gift Allah subhanahu wa ta'ala has given us. You know what I mean? This faith is an absolute beautiful gift. And the responsibility that we have is to nurture it. Otherwise, we will end up destroying the favors of Allah subhanahu wa ta'ala, right? And when we nurture this faith and grow this faith and enhance this faith and beautify this faith, and this is really the responsibility of each and every one of us, even those in the back, you know, sometimes when we get older, we think I don't have to work as hard anymore. No, there's no retirement date when it comes to our iman, right? Like, you push till the end, right, of growing our faith and becoming better. And so our responsibility is to remember that this faith that we have is amongst the ayat of Allah subhanahu wa ta'ala. Yeah, just the way Balaam received the ayat of Allah, we have received the ayat of Allah subhanahu wa ta'ala. But our decision process and how we nurture our faith, how we grow our faith, will determine whether or not we will be allowed to come closer to God or we will distance ourselves from Allah. At the end of the day, it will be our own decision-making process that will yield those results. But what we can understand is that if we

nurture our faith, then that faith will serve as a protective skin over my soul, right? You know, that protective skin over my soul doesn't mean that I'm not going to find problems in life. No, of course you'll find problems, right? There's problems for everyone. No one goes through life unscathed. Everyone gets bruises. Everyone gets cut. This is life. But when I have that protective skin over my faith, then I can deal with the problems of this world better. That's all our faith really does at the end of the day, right? Like, our faith teaches us how to be patient. Our faith teaches us how to trust Allah subhanahu wa ta'ala. Our faith teaches us how to be grateful. Our faith teaches us how to be resilient. And all of these things that will then allow me to navigate only if I nurture that faith to where it becomes a protective skin over my soul. So that's the first lesson that we can take from this, right? The second lesson is that we have to be careful about following our desires, right? Now, this discussion of desires is talked about so often, right? But let's just simplify it for today. So when it comes to haram desires, and these are in front of us all the time, they pop into our minds all the time, we have to rely on our faith to combat those desires, right? So like, it doesn't mean that if I get an inappropriate thought, I act on it. If I get an impulsive desire for something that God doesn't like, I do it. No, like at the end of the day, as we said, Balaam had a choice. We have a choice. It's not that our desires are literally physically grabbing me towards haram. I do the haram. I choose to do the haram, right? And so when it comes to our desires, especially when according to those things which are haram, you would think that the faith that we have should be enough to prevent us from doing the haram, right? And that's where, in an ideal world, I'm not going to lie to you, I've been doing this long enough now, right? In an ideal world, I would like us to at least be at that level, where like, we don't do haram, right? Like, it puzzles me when we do haram things. Like, why? Why do we do haram things? Like, what kind of faith do I have, right? Like, I've inherited this faith, so I haven't grown it. Whatever the reasons being, I think at a minimum, that's where we should be. But then the second aspect of this is when it comes to halal desires, right? Not every desire is haram. There is a ton of halal desires. Our responsibility is to, from time to time, oppose our halal desires as well, right? I think one of the mistakes we make is to think halal equals wajib. It doesn't, yeah? Halal is something else, wajib is something else. You know what I mean? Like, burgers are halal, but I don't have to eat them at 11 o'clock at night. You know what I mean? Like, it's not like it's saying, but it's halal. Yeah, it's halal. Yeah, but halal doesn't mean wajib, right? And so just because it's halal doesn't mean that I just go to that desire blindly. From time to time, I have to just be able to control even the halal desires. And why? Because the more I chase even halal desires, those desires grow in my heart and in my mind, you know? And so I chased a promotion, and then I benefited from that promotion. Now my desire for more money also increases with that. Yeah. Desires don't stop just because we get them, you know? Desires just grow. And if I never tell myself no, then I have desires for everything that is out there. And then who do I become like? I become like that dog that's panting, isn't it? Where no matter what happens, I'm not satisfied. I want more. I need more. I have to get more. And that's why Allah gives us that example. It's not just haram desires that make us act like a dog. Even halal desires, if they go unchecked, will leave me like a dog. Never satisfied, always wanting more, always needing more.

And again, not all of these things are going to be haram. But the fact is that I become like this unsatiated, ungrateful person who is just never satisfied with what they have in this world. And so that's the second lesson that we learn from this. The third lesson is that scholars and preachers and quote-unquote religious people also need to be very vigilant when it comes to these things. Because Bal'am was a scholar. Literally, he was used by the Prophet of God as a preacher. He had such spiritual position that he would make a dua and God would say, done, right? And so imagine the piety and the spiritual

was a scholar. Literally, he was used by the prophet of God as a preacher. He had such spiritual position that he would make a dua and God would say, done, right? And so imagine the piety and the spiritual position that he had. Yet a person of that rank was still afflicted by shaitan. And this is a really important lesson, right? Like, it's not just for me, but I am cautious about this all the time, right? That just because I get to a point where I don the cloak of faith doesn't mean that shaitan's going to be like, all right, I'm done. He's bichara, become a maulana now, right? No, shaitan's going to attack, right? And this is, we have to be, I think, as individuals, very careful, and obviously at the same time, just careful about people who are in this line who have fallen for these type of temptations, right? And so I think that's the third point that we take from this. And the last point that I think we can learn from this story is that parents and adults need to ensure that they are teaching their youngsters through example, right? And what do I mean by that, right? Like, if we as adults are constantly fulfilling our desires, right? Like I work hard, I earn certain money, I'm allowed the privilege of buying what I want. It makes sense from a mathematic equation, you know what I mean? But what begins to happen is that my children begin to see that my dad just buys whatever he wants, right? And the greed and the desires then within them also grow because they see the example in the people they hold as role models. And this is something we have to be very careful about. Just because I can buy a new purse doesn't mean I have to buy a new purse. Yeah, just because I can buy a new phone doesn't mean I have to buy a new phone. Like, our responsibility as believers is to not only look at the immediate action, but we have to look at the ripple effects of our action. And so if I do this, I love people who think three steps ahead. Yeah, if I do this, the possibility that this and this and this happening is there. And if this and this and that are not positive, then the first step needs to be abandoned by me. Right? Because I am responsible for the ripple effects of that action. And so Balaam and his desire for wealth was a negative effect on the Banu Israel. Yeah, they also saw a scholar getting everything. Many would have desired for that. And so we have a responsibility, right? That just because we can get something doesn't mean we need to get it. We just have to be very wise about these things. Two verses, I think a beautiful story, and I hope inshallah we can reflect on it and derive some personal lessons from it. Salli ala Muhammad wa ali Muhammad. Salli ala Muhammad wa ali Muhammad. A few words of Masaib to bring barakah to this Thursday night gathering. You know, for me personally, one of the most beautiful scenes, if we can call it that, in Karbala was on the night of Ashura. We are told Imam al-Hussein alayhi salam brought all of the men together and he informed them that the people of Kufa are only after my blood. And so I free you from any responsibilities that you have. We are told one by one they stood up and gave allegiance to Aba Abdullah. Wallah, goosebumps every time I think of that night. Yeah, the first one to stand up was Abbas. And Abbas gave his allegiance to his brother Imam al-Hussein. And then the children of Muslim and the children of Ali and the children of Aqil gave. And then one by one the companions gave their allegiance. It is said the scene was so moving that it brought the Imam to tears on the night of Ashura. And it is said that they cried with him at that moment as well. فَبَكَى وَبَكُوا مَعَهُ.
And they cried with him. And it was such a moving scene that the narration says that at that time, the Imam alayhi salam

companions to look towards the sky. And it is said that each and every one of them was able to see their position in paradise because of that commitment that they made to Imam. Our fourth Imam narrates that it was because of that absolute commitment that they had and being shown their position in paradise that on the day of Ashura, they did not run away from any arrow or sword or spear that came their way. But that yaqeen had filled to such an extent where Allah subhanahu wa ta'ala gave them that courage to sacrifice themselves for Imam al-Husayn alayhi salam. وآخر دعوانا عن الحمد لله رب العالمين. We ask Allah subhanahu wa ta'ala to hasten the return of our living Imam, to forgive the sins of our parents and loved ones, that those who are going through difficulty, that He end their difficulty, those that have asked us to pray for them, Ya Allah, accept their hajat. Our brothers and sisters in all parts of the world, be it in Yemen or Iran or Lebanon or Palestine or Sudan, we ask Allah Azza wa Jal to relieve them of their hardships and difficulties, and that those who are the cause of their oppression are brought to justice.

For 60 years, Tanfoam has been part of the dreams, comfort, and lives of Tanzanians. Generations have changed, times have changed. But one thing has remained the same, the assurance of a good night's sleep. Today, this legacy of excellence has earned Tanfoam official recognition as a super brand. From cities to villages, Tanfoam is ours. We trust it. It has raised generations. The people of Tanzania have spoken. There is only one mattress. Tanfoam. It supported our grandparents, and today their grandchildren still sleep on it.

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In northwestern Iran, where the routes connecting Iran to the Caucasus and beyond have crossed for centuries, lies a province shaped by trade, industry, agriculture, and culture. This is East Azerbaijan, a region where an ancient commercial heritage meets modern economic opportunities, and where mountains, forests, historic cities, and traditional villages create a diverse destination for international visitors.

East Azerbaijan covers more than 45,000 square kilometers and is home to more than 4 million people, making it the largest and most populous province in northwestern Iran. But its importance is not only about size. The province shares around 200 kilometers of border with the Republic of Azerbaijan and another 35 kilometers with Armenia. The Aras River marks much of these international boundaries. This location has given East Azerbaijan a special position for centuries, connecting Iran to the Caucasus, Central Asia, Anatolia, and through them, European markets. In fact, this is a land where international trade is nothing new. Our first interview in Tabriz was with Governor General of East Azerbaijan Province, Mr. Bahram Sarmast.

0: Could you please elaborate on the province's key economic capacities and strategic assets, and also some distinctive features that give it a competitive advantage at the national or perhaps regional level?
1: Azerbaijan, bilhaze mowqiyat jughrafiyayish, avvalan bakhshi.
2: Part of East Azerbaijan's advantages stem from its geopolitical position. It lies at a crossroads of Asia and Europe and serves as a gateway to Eurasia. Historically, it was also located along the Silk Road, which played a major role in the region's scientific developments and its drive toward modernization.
0: For centuries, East Azerbaijan was part of the northwestern branch of the Silk Road. Merchants and caravans passed through the region, carrying goods between east and west, and the historic city of Tabriz became one of the most important commercial centers along this route. Historic accounts describe Tabriz as a city with numerous markets where locally produced goods were traded far beyond the region. Today, that commercial legacy is still visible.
1: Modern Nazdiki Tabriz.
2: Near Tabriz, we have an industrial park that is the largest in Iran, covering 10,800 hectares of land available for investment. It has access to railroads, roads, air transport, and customs facilities.
0: At the heart of Tabriz stands one of the largest covered bazaars in the world, the Tabriz Historic Bazaar Complex, listed as a UNESCO World Heritage Site.
1: Bazaar Tabriz.
2: Tabriz Bazaar is the world's largest covered bazaar registered with UNESCO. This shows that the city has long been a major center for trade and the exchange of goods along the country's northwestern corridor. Tabriz is also home to the country's first chamber of commerce. This shows that the city's merchants were well established and respected, and had commercial ties with different parts of the world.
0: Its interconnected passages, shops, courtyards, and caravanseries are more than historic architecture. They are reminders of a time when Tabriz was a major meeting point for merchants, cultures, and ideas. And trade was only part of that exchange. East Azerbaijan developed a remarkable cultural role as well. Tabriz became known as the City of Firsts in Iran, associated with important developments in printing, publishing, journalism, photography, cinema, theater, and translation. This combination of locations, infrastructure, and human capital remains one of the province's major assets. We also sat with Deputy Director for Cultural Heritage of East Azerbaijan Province, Mr. Vahid Navodad.
3: Most of the industries introduced to Iran were first established in Tabriz. That is why the city is known as the City of Firsts. From the printing industry and modern schools to schools for the deaf and the first municipality, these examples show that even after the Industrial Revolution, many of the industries and institutions that emerged in Iran first took root in Tabriz.
0: Today, East Azerbaijan has around 40 industrial parks and zones, with thousands of industrial and production units operating across the province. Today, more than 95% of the province's economy is managed by the private sector. Its industrial base includes major manufacturing companies, machinery and tractor production, petrochemicals, steel, pharmaceuticals, household appliances, automotive parts, and food processing. For more information about the province's industrial potential, we talked to Deputy for Planning and Investment at the Provincial Department of Industry, Mine and Trade, Mr. Arash Nigahbani.
4: How do you assess the current status of critical infrastructure inside East Azerbaijan province?
5: ما اینجا 54 تا شهرک و ناحیه صنعتی داریم.
6: We rank first in the country in heavy leather production.

0: as well as in steel and steel products. With more than 50 steel plants, the province is among the country's leading producers of steel profiles and rebar. What sets our steel industry apart is that more than 90% of these plants are privately owned.
1: The province is particularly well known for its footwear, handcrafts, and carpets.
0: We rank first in the country in heavy leather production as well as in steel and steel products. With more than 50 steel plants, the province is among the country's leading producers of steel profiles and rebar. What sets our steel industry apart is that more than 90% of these plants are privately owned.
1: Almost half of Iran's food, sweets, and chocolate industries are also located here.
0: More than 50% of the country's production and exports of sweets and chocolate come from East Azerbaijan. What is important is that we don't have pistachio or almond orchards here, yet the province produces some of the country's finest and most export-oriented nuts. This shows the province's strong investment and industrial and commercial capabilities. Nuts are brought in from other parts of the country, processed here, and then exported.
1: For an international investor, however, one of the most important advantages may be the province's location. East Azerbaijan sits close to the Caucasus and Central Asia, while its borders with Azerbaijan and Armenia provide access to international trade routes. And this strategic location is already reflected in one of the province's key economic hubs, the Aras Free Zone.
2: Can you give us a description of any existing free economic zones or free trade zones in East Azerbaijan and how they facilitate investment?
3: Iran's first industrial park for foreign investment is located in this province near Tabriz. We also have the Aras Free Trade Industrial Zone, which is the country's most industrialized free zone, both in terms of its size and its access to Azerbaijan and Armenia. Through its links with Turkey, Eurasia, and Georgia, it can serve a large market across the CIS.
1: With a strategic location, logistical infrastructure, and access to domestic and international markets, the Free Zone has developed into an important center for industry, agriculture, trade, and tourism in northwestern Iran.
0: We are home to Iran's first industrial park dedicated to foreign investment. It hosts investors from countries such as Turkey, China, and Georgia. This demonstrates that the province offers a secure environment for investors who have chosen East Azerbaijan both for investment and for expansion.
1: The province's location on the historic Silk Road is an advantage with both historical and modern significance. For centuries, traders used these roads to move goods across borders. Today, the same geography can support modern trade, production, and logistics.
4: We also have favorable transportation infrastructure, including airports, railways, and roads. Historically, Tabriz has also played an important role in industry and trade. If we compare the nearly 30-hectare Tabriz Bazaar with the city itself, it becomes clear that the bazaar was not simply a marketplace for Tabriz or East Azerbaijan. It served as an international and regional role along the Silk Road.
1: Not far from Tabriz, we visited one of Iran and West Asia's leading glass manufacturers, Mr. Amir Masoud Tabatabai, a member of the company's board of directors.

0: This company has been producing construction and processed glass since 2004. We have a daily production capacity of 2,400 tons of various types of glass, with around 4,800 employees.
1: Mr. Tabotabayi explained that the company has always sought to keep pace with the latest technologies and production methods in the world.
0: We export to around 35 countries, from neighboring states to the Caucasus, Europe, and Persian Gulf states. Our products are even exported to the Americas, including Brazil.
1: We asked them why they had chosen East Azerbaijan to establish such a large industrial complex.
0: Our province and neighboring provinces have rich deposits of silica, one of the key raw materials used in glass production. That makes our province a strategic location for producing various types of glass.
1: The complex stands along one of the world's most important historic trade routes, the Silk Road. This location has helped the group grow into a major hub for glass production in Iran, while giving its products a strategic route to markets across the country and around the world.
2: For decades, American military interventions across West Asia have left behind countless innocent victims and immeasurable human suffering, and the war against Iran is no exception. Beyond the headlines and geopolitical calculations are personal tragedies that rarely appear in world's major news reports. This is one of them.
3: In Astaniye Ashrafiye, a home that should have been a place of safety became a scene of death and destruction. On Tuesday morning, June 24th, an Israeli missile strike hit residential homes in the city. Four homes were completely destroyed and more than 10 others were damaged. 15 civilians were killed. Among them was a child, Sayyedeh Mahya Siddiqi Saber, a second grade student at Ismat Elementary School. Mahya was a bright, kind, and cheerful little girl. She used to walk into the school with a smile on her face. Now the only things left of her at school is a photograph in a frame. The principal of Ismat Elementary School still struggles to talk about her. She says Mahya was so sweet that she would often pick her up and hold her in her arms, calling her affectionately, "Sweet little girl, how are you?" But Mahya's family had already suffered another loss. Her brother had been killed in an Israeli attack on their home in Tehran. After his death, the family left Tehran and went to Astaniye Ashrafiye, hoping to find a safer place, but the war followed them there. Mahya, her father, her mother, and her older sister were killed in the missile strike along with other members of their extended family. The school principal remembers calling Mahya's mother after her son was killed. She says the mother's voice was calm and patient. She had told her, "We are fine, thank God, but they killed my son." Now that the mother is buried beside her children, but Mahya's absence is still felt at her school. A few days after the attack, a memorial ceremony was held at Ismat Elementary School. Her classmates, teachers, and families gathered together, but this time, one person was missing. Her close friend Elena spoke through tears. She said she missed Mahya and wished she could still be beside them. She wanted Mahya to stay with them and grow up with them, but Mahya will never enter the third grade. The new school year is just around the corner. Soon, the school bell will ring again. Children will return to their classrooms. New books will be opened, and third grade will begin. But this time, there will be one less student. Mahya was supposed to be there, but all that remains in her classroom is an empty seat and the memory of a little girl who was supposed to grow up, study, and build a future of her own.
2: But industry is not the only economic opportunity. Agriculture is another major pillar of East Azerbaijan's economy. The province benefits from diverse climatic conditions, fertile soil, and large areas suitable for farming.
1: More than 5 million tons of agricultural products are produced here every year, including grains, legumes, fruits, and other agricultural products. The province has particularly strong positions in products such as raisins, lentils, split peas, and chickpeas, while it also ranks highly in the production of apples.

0: apples, cherries, honey, and eggs. Around 850 food processing and agricultural transformation units have a combined processing capacity of about 1.5 million tons. That means the opportunity is not limited to producing agricultural goods, it also extends to processing, packaging, and exporting them.
1: What mechanisms and guarantees are put in place to ensure the legal, economic, and operational security of investors?
2: We have identified and developed 10 value chains across the province. Given the infrastructure and facilities available, both upstream and downstream industries can be developed to complete these chains. These include mining, steel, food processing, dairy products, hand-woven carpets, leather, greenhouse products, petrochemicals, and automotive manufacturing. All of these sectors have significant potential for growth and further development.
0: And then there is perhaps one of East Azerbaijan's most significant natural resources, its minerals. The province contains 52 of the 65 mineral types identified in Iran. It has the country's largest estimated mineral reserves at around 1.8 billion tons. Its mineral resources include silica, iron, manganese, perlite, limestone, gypsum, and kaolin, as well as major deposits of nepheline syenite and molybdenum. These resources create opportunities not only for extraction, but also for processing and downstream industries.
2: Nearly 30% of the country's steel-related factories operate in this province. We also have rich mineral resources, from the Sangon copper mine to deposits containing non-ferrous metals. Many of these resources have yet to be fully explored or developed. This gives us even greater hope that by activating these capacities and putting them to work for the national economy, we'll see that the province's potential extends far beyond industry alone.
1: So from agriculture and food processing to manufacturing, logistics and mining, East Azerbaijan offers a diverse economic base. But there's another side to the province, one that may be just as important for international visitors, and that is its tourism potential.
0: Few regions can offer such a wide range of landscapes and experiences within one province. For travelers interested in history, there is Tabriz and its centuries-old bazaar, historic mosques, traditional architecture, and cultural heritage. For those looking for nature, there are the forests of Arasboran, the slopes of Mount Sahand, colorful mountains, waterfalls, mineral springs, and wetlands.
3: استان آذربایجان شرقی یک مجموعه طبیعی چهار فصل است.
4: East Azerbaijan has a diverse natural landscape that can be experienced throughout all four seasons. It ranges from mountainous areas and the forests of the Aras Baran to plains, farmland, and pastures across different parts of the province. The proximity of Lake Urmia has also created a highly favorable natural and geographical setting for the province.
0: And for visitors looking for something truly distinctive, there is Kandovan. This extraordinary historic village is built into volcanic rock formations, with homes carved into cone-shaped rocks. The village's history stretches back thousands of years, and its unusual architecture has made it one of the most recognizable tourist destinations in the region.
4: The slopes of Mount Sahand have been home to some of the earliest human settlements throughout history, and this continued across different eras. The province is also home to various historic settlements, such as the historic village of Kandovan, which was Iran's first village to be recognized as a tourism destination by the UNWTO. This shows the province's enormous tourism potential.
0: Then there are the forests of Araspouran. Recognized by UNESCO as a biosphere reserve, the region is home to rich biodiversity, including hundreds of species of birds, mammals, reptiles, and fish. For nature tourism, wildlife watching, and ecotourism, this creates a valuable natural setting. Further north along the Aras River stands St. Stepanus Monastery, one of Iran's most important historic Armenian churches and another UNESCO World Heritage Site. Its architecture, history, and location make it part of a wider cultural landscape where Iranian, Armenian, Islamic, and Silk Road heritage meet.
3: ما بیش از 2200 اثر تاریخی ثبت ملی داریم.
4: We have more than 2,200 nationally registered historical sites and around 5,000 identified sites. Many of them have not yet been adequately introduced to the world. Tourists who visit our province, museums, historic buildings, and tourist attractions are often surprised to discover that so many remarkable historical sites exist across the province.
0: East Azerbaijan also offers visitors a different kind of experience, one based on everyday culture. Local music, traditional clothing, handicrafts, cuisine, festivals, and nomadic life all form part of the province's cultural identity. For an international tourist, this means that a visit does not have to be limited to monuments. It can also be an encounter with living traditions. Even within Tabriz itself, visitors can move from historic sites to modern recreation.
4: We have more than 700 tourism facilities across the province, including accommodation facilities and tourism complexes. We also have more than 100 hotels, six of which are five-star hotels. In addition, there are more than 260 ecotourism lodges across the province.
0: İlgöli, one of the city's best-known attractions, combines a historic setting with gardens, leisure facilities, hotels, and entertainment.
4: Last year, more than $460 million was invested in tourism projects across the province. This year, that figure has nearly tripled, covering 125 projects. Of these, 36 involve hotel investments. Currently, the country's largest five-star hotel is under construction in Tabriz, with 96,000 square meters of accommodation space alone.
0: The province also has a remarkable religious and architectural heritage. The Kabut, or Blue Mosque, dates back to the 9th century of the Islamic calendar. The Sahib al-Amr Mosque is associated with the Safavid period, and the remains of the Ark of Ali Shah stand as a reminder of the monumental architecture of medieval Tabriz. The Grand Mosque, meanwhile, is closely connected with the historic bazaar that grew around it. Together, these sites tell the story of a city that has repeatedly reinvented itself while remaining connected to its past. And the story goes beyond the city. Part of Lake Urmia, one of Iran's most valuable natural landscapes, lies within East Azerbaijan. The lake and its national park form an important ecological area with a wide range of bird, mammal, reptile, amphibian, and fish species recorded in the region. From forests and mountains to historic sites and ancient landmarks, East Azerbaijan offers a remarkable diversity of landscape and heritage. That diversity is also reflected in its economy, shaped by its strategic location, natural resources, agriculture, industry, human capital, and growing tourism potential. For investors looking beyond a single industry, and for travelers looking beyond the usual tourist routes, this northwestern province offers a combination of resources, connectivity, culture, and nature. A region shaped by the Silk Road and still looking toward the roads ahead.
1: This brings us to the end of our journey.

trying to find a good friend? Oh, brother, where art thou? Or maybe you're trying to be the good friend. Well, here are two qualities to help you find that friend which can lead you to salvation. Number one, the first advice is from Imam Ali alayhi salam, who says, "The best of your brothers is the one who rushes to do good and draws you alongside him and orders you to do good and helps you with it." So remember, a good friend is one who rushes you towards goodness and righteousness, and they encourage you to do good and stay on the straight path. Number two, the second advice is from Imam Ja'far as-Sadiq alayhi salam, who says, "A man who observes bad behavior in his brother without forbidding him from it while he is able to has indeed betrayed him." So the second quality in an awesome friend is that they prevent you from doing evil. So now with these two divine qualities given to us by the infallible Imams, you can now go and find where is thy brother. This was a 1 Minute Wisdom with you wherever you are.

recibiré.

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Today, inshallah, we'll take a brief look at some of the common mistakes that people make in pronouncing Arabic and how to improve our Arabic pronunciation. Especially for those who are not native speakers, we often will bring the accent of our native language, whether it be English or Persian or Urdu or another language, and sometimes without realizing it, we will be pronouncing Arabic in accordance with the method that we use to vocalize our own language. And in some cases, that means that our Arabic pronunciation will not be a valid Arabic pronunciation for a prayer, for example. And in other cases, it may be valid, but it may just not sound correct in Arabic. So we'll try to focus on those areas that are necessary for correct pronunciation, even if it may not be an ideal or a very aesthetic pronunciation, a very beautiful pronunciation. So to begin, note a difference in how various languages treat vowels. In English, vowels are not distinguished by their length or duration or quantity. They are distinguished primarily by their quality. And so you can stretch a vowel and it will not change into a different vowel. For example, in the word indeed, we have two different vowels, a kasra, for example, and a long E sound. But I can stretch the first syllable, indeed, and you still recognize it. Or I can stretch the second syllable, indeed, and you will still recognize it because it's two different qualities that those two different vowels have. Or the word fasad. It's not the length, but rather the way that the vowel is pronounced, how much you open your mouth, fasad. Or the words full and fool. One is not longer than the other, but it's a different sound. Classical Arabic, however, the vowels are not distinguished by their quality. They are distinguished by their quantity or their duration. So that same word, fasad, in Arabic is similar to the word fasad, where you have a fatha and a alif, mad. The duration is different. Fasad. Notice that the long vowel should be pronounced twice as long as the short vowel. So in Arabic, when I say B and B, with a short vowel and a long vowel, it's the same sound. The duration is twice as long as the other. B, B. Ba, it's written wrong, ba. Or bu, bu. So don't pronounce it, for example, bih,

B. That's a different vowel quality. Both of them are B. One is a short duration and one is a long duration. So a few words to pronounce. Qurun. Don't say qurun, but it's rather qurun. The vowel quality should be the same, and the duration should be different. Once again, qurun. Ta'budun. That last vowel should be longer. Some people will pronounce it quickly, they'll say ta'budun. And that is incorrect. Ta'budun. Fasad, as I said earlier. Qatala. There is a verb in Arabic, qatala, which means he killed. And then there is a verb, qatala, which means he fought. Those are two different verbs. Qatala, with a longer duration, and qatala. The preposition min, and then the long sound in the word yameen. So it's not min, but rather min. And then when you stretch it, you get the sound in the word yameen. So this is something that English speakers, Farsi speakers, Urdu speakers will commonly make a mistake, because in all of those languages, the vowels are distinguished by their quality and not by their duration or their quantity. So you have to be careful. Wherever you see a mad, a, e, u, it's not just that you will exaggerate the pronunciation of the vowel. It's the same vowel as the short vowel, but you will give it a longer duration. Nasta'een, and not nasta'een. Iyaka na'budu wa iyaka nasta'een. And don't say iyaka. It's the same length. Iyaka na'budu wa iyaka, not wa iyaka, nasta'een, and not nasta'een. I don't know if you can hear that difference, but the long vowels, stretch them twice the duration of a short vowel. And that might take considerable practice. Start with the surahs that you recite frequently, like Surah Al-Fatiha or Surah Al-Ikhlas, and then it will become a habit, inshallah. This is a requirement, because if I shorten, for example, ta'budun to ta'budun, then I am dropping a letter from the word. I am dropping that waw, and it just becomes a dhamma. And if I do that in the Quran, or if I do that in my prayer, it becomes an incorrect recitation. So that is one thing that we should be aware of. Another common mistake when people are learning Arabic is that they will sometimes overpronounce certain letters. And especially for letters that are not found in our native languages, when we are learning Arabic, then we're trying to enunciate, and sometimes as we're learning, we will be told, well, exaggerate the pronunciation so you can give your mouth the habit of pronouncing that letter. But sometimes then, that becomes not just a first step in learning how to articulate a letter, but it becomes the way that people pronounce. So for example, with the letter kha, you'll have some people, akh, akhi, and it's an over full pronunciation or an exaggerated pronunciation. So that sound does not exist in English, but it should just be a simple kha, akhi, and not akhi, with the full mouth. Yakhafu, khashi'un. So that might take some practice if somebody speaks a native language, or if their native language does not have the kha sound. You need to first articulate it, and your tendency may be to over-articulate it, and then you have to practice. Ya akhi, khashi'un, khashi'un.

The same thing with the ayn. So we will say, إِيَّاكَ نَعْبُدُ وَإِيَّاكَ نَسْتَعِينَ, and not نَعْبُدُ. So don't over-articulate the ayn. It's a common mistake as people are learning Arabic. Or the ha. Some people will over-articulate Rahman. Once again, Rahman, Rahim, and perhaps Ta or some of the other emphatic letters, the same thing. So it's not Ihdina siratal mustaqim, but Ihdina siratal mustaqim. For these letters of Arabic, if you have trouble pronouncing some letters of Arabic, then you can study the makharij, the points of articulation, and the sifat, or the attributes of the different letters. And we're not going to be talking about that in detail. This is just a general overview that make sure you are not over-articulating or exaggerating your pronunciation of the letters. The other extreme is also very common, and that's because in English, we will often clip or drop certain letters in our pronunciation without even realizing it. So for example, most of us, we don't say winter. We'll say something like winter. Or we don't say Christmas. In fact, if you say that, the person you're speaking to may not understand you. They may have to think about it. We say Christmas. So the T is a letter that is frequently dropped. Or at the end of a word, we'll say belt and not belt. Smart. We won't say king, but rather king. Card. Cab. So when we're saying a word, we'll form the sound, but we will not fully articulate it. Cab. Cab. So in Arabic, every letter should be fully articulated, especially when you are reciting the Quran or when you are doing your prayer, your salah. Whether it's at the end of a syllable, in the middle of a word, or at the end of a word. Now, those of you who have studied tajweed, then you know that there is an attribute of certain letters in Arabic which is called qalqala. And they are fully vocalized so that there is a little bit of a half syllable or a partial syllable at the end. But all letters in Arabic, they should be fully articulated. So let's take a few examples. This is Surah Al-Ikhlas, and it has qalqala. But the dal at the end of the surah, every ayah, it should be fully pronounced. So how do many people say it? قُلْ هُوَ اللَّهُ أَحَدٌ اللَّهُ الصَّمَدُ لَمْ يَلِدْ وَلَمْ يُولَدْ وَلَمْ يَكُلْ لَهُ كُفُوًا أَحَدٌ. Now, what's wrong with that? I put my tongue at the place of that dal, but I did not fully articulate it. In this case, you will fully articulate it, and you will also not give a full sound after the dal, but you will almost articulate a vowel after the dal. That's called qalqala, because this is one of those letters in Arabic that you will pronounce and then almost give a vowel sound after it. So pronounce it like this. قُلْ هُوَ اللَّهُ أَحَدٌ اللَّهُ الصَّمَدُ لَمْ يَلِدْ وَلَمْ يُولَدْ وَلَمْ يَكُلْ لَهُ كُفُوًا أَحَدٌ. Do you notice that I am adding a full articulation and then kind of bouncing off the dal, not quite to give a fatha, but to almost give a vowel after it so you can fully hear the sound of the letter. قُلْ هُوَ اللَّهُ أَحَدٌ, and it's fully articulated. Or for a non-qalqala letter, we have in Surah

Al-Qadr. And R's are often softly articulated in English as well. So many people will pronounce this surah, Inna anzalnahu fi laylatil qadr. And you might have almost articulated the ra, but it's not fully audible. So don't say qadr, but instead say qadr. 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And then شَهْر. And then أَمْر. And then فَجْر. So make sure you are fully articulating the ra at the end of each ayah. Do not say إِنَّا أَنزَلْنَاهُ فِي لَيْلَةِ الْقَدْرِ and think the ra, or put your tongue, but neglect to articulate it. Or another surah that we all recite frequently, Inna a'tainaka al-kawthar. So say the ra. And not Inna a'tainaka al-kawthar. Fasalli li rabbika wanhar. Inna shani'aka huwa al-abtar. So say the ra and fully articulate it. And that goes for every letter in Arabic, even if it is not ra or it does not have qalqala like ahad, then you should still fully articulate it. Alhamdulillahi rabbil alameen. And don't just say alameen. Ar-Rahman Ar-Rahim. And don't just say Ar-Rahman Ar-Rahim. So that full articulation of every letter is important in Arabic. Another common mistake that people will make, and this is because in English and also in Urdu or in Persian, we often do not fully articulate the letter H, especially in the middle of a word at the end of a syllable, or at the end of a word. So for example, when people pronounce the words Mecca, Medina, Ummah, Fatima, they often pronounce them as if they end in a vowel sound. And sometimes people will even write it ending in an A. But it's not Ummah, it's Ummah. It's not Mecca, it's Mecca. It's not Fatima, it's Fatima. There is an H that should be pronounced at the end of those words. So many people, they don't pronounce it, and because subconsciously the H does not exist, they will even write it without the H. And that is incorrect. And then because of that, some people, they will add an H where none exists. So you may have seen these examples, the word mullah, that does not have an H at the end. Or the word musalla. It's not musalla, it's musalla. Or the word fatwa. It's not fatwa, it's fatwa, fatwa, with a alif maqsura. So make sure that you pronounce the ha in Arabic, whether it's at the end of a word, Fatima, Sakina, or in the middle of a word, for example, Mahdi. So native speakers of English will often have a hard time. They will say Mahdi because they're not used to saying the H at the end of a syllable. But it is Mahdi. And Urdu speakers often will convert the fatha to almost something between a fatha and a kasra. That is also a mistake. So it's not Mahdi, but Mahdi. It's not Zahra, but Zahra. Zahra.

The fully pronounce the ha, or in this case, the ha. You do the same thing with the ha sound, subhan, rahman. Fully articulate the ha. And then for some examples where it often is missed, Allah. Many people will say Allah, wallah, subhanallah, and they don't pronounce the ha. So it's wallah, subhanallah, alhamdulillah. The ha must be pronounced when you are doing dhikr, when you're reciting Quran, when you're doing your salah. In your prayer, sami'allahu liman hamidah, and not sami'allahu liman hamidah. But there is a ha at the end. Sami'allahu liman hamidah. So a good surah to practice this is Surah An-Nasr. Because in Surah An-Nasr, we have a few examples. إِذَا جَاءَ نَصْرُ اللَّهِ وَالْفَتْحِ وَرَأَيْتَ النَّاسَ يَدْخُلُونَ فِي دِينِ اللَّهِ أَفْوَاجًا فَسَبِّحْ. 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But if you are doing waqf, then say وَاسْتَغْفِرْهُ and pronounce the ha. And then the letter ضاد. This is something that you will frequently hear. Even many native Arabic speakers, they tend to pronounce it with the tip of the tongue. So you will hear people say Waladhalin or Ramadan. Unfortunately, in the standard transliteration of Arabic into English, the Dhad is written with a D and a dot under it. So I'm sure many of you have had that controversy. Is it written Ramadan with a Z or Ramadan with a D? And the standard academic transliteration is with a D. But the proper pronunciation of the Dhad, if this is my tongue, it's not with the tip of the tongue, but with the side of the tongue. So do not say غير المغضوب عليهم ولا الضالين, which is with the tip of the tongue. And instead, say غير المغضوب عليهم ولا الضالين with the side of the tongue. So, if there is a letter that the ضاد is similar to, it's not similar to a dal or to a ta. It's not a dal with emphasis. Ramadan is incorrect. But rather, it's somewhat similar to a va. We say valim. That va, ta va, that is similar to the dad. غير المغضوب عليهم ولا الضالين ولا الضالين with the side of the tongue. And in the Quran, there is actually one verse, verse 24 of Surah At-Takwir, where many of the Qurra have pronounced it with a dha, and many of them have pronounced it with a dhad. So both of them are common pronunciations. The reason why there is that difference
is because the two sides

nouns, they are distinct, but they are similar. So in this verse, وَمَا هُوَ عَلَى الْغَيْبِ بِالضَّنِينَ, the pronunciation that you will commonly find in your Qur'ans, Hafs an Asim, is with a Dhad. And the alternative pronunciation is with a Dha, وَمَا هُوَ عَلَى الْغَيْبِ بِالضَّنِينَ. Now, if those two sounds were not similar, then there wouldn't be both opinions among our what are called canonical recitations or common recitations. Just incidentally, if you're interested, the recitation that you will find in our Qur'ans, Hafs an Asim, it comes from the word dhaneen, which means to be stingy. So the meaning of the verse is, Allah is not stingy about the ghaib. Meaning he doesn't withhold knowledge of the ghaib just in order to keep it. You know, sometimes we like to keep secrets and we don't like to share secrets because we feel special if we are stingy and don't tell people things. I know something you don't know. So the Quran is saying Allah is not dhaneen. He is not stingy about the ghaib. The other meaning, dhaneen, is that Allah is not subject to suspicion. So do not be doubtful or suspicious of Allah. وَمَا هُوَ عَلَى الْغَيْبِ بِالظَّنِينَ. When he withholds information, he doesn't give it to you, then Allah is not subject to dhan or suspicion that maybe he is withholding that information for ulterior motives. So once again, the letter dhad, and you can study the articulation and the sifat of dhad in order to distinguish it properly. But remember, it is pronounced with the side of the tongue, and it is somewhat similar to va, and not to the vad that you will sometimes hear, which is articulated from the tip of the tongue. It is not Ramadan, but rather Ramadan. غير المغضوب عليهم ولا الضالين, and not ولا الضالين. So those are a few examples of common mistakes that people make. Inshallah, we will all be encouraged to study tajweed, proper makharij and sifat, and then the ways of beautifying our pronunciation of Arabic with mad, with the other aspects of Arabic articulation. But these are a few points in order to make sure that even if we have not yet fully studied the art of Quranic recitation or Arabic pronunciation, at least our pronunciation is correct and not mistaken. Sallu ala Muhammad wa ali Muhammad. Allahumma salli ala Muhammad wa ali Muhammad.

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Al-Fida, please recite another of your loudest salawat. In Surah An-Nur, ayah number 36, Allah subhanahu wa ta'ala talks about a set of households that have a very specific characteristic, and that is they are those households that are raised and exalted by Allah subhanahu wa ta'ala for one specific purpose, so that they may raise His name and remember Him within those houses, glorifying Him day and night. Allah subhanahu wa ta'ala says, "Fi buyutin adhina Allah an turfa." There are those houses in which Allah subhanahu wa ta'ala is permitted to be exalted. Wa yudhkara fiha ismuh, and those houses within which there is the remembrance of Allah and the using or the utilization of His name. يُسَبِّحُ لَهُ فِيهَا بِالْغُدُوِ وَالْآصَالِ, those houses where they glorify Him every day in the morning and in the evenings. Why are those houses raised? What makes them so important? The remembrance of Allah subhanahu wa ta'ala. But what are those houses? Which houses is Allah specifically talking about? Is it my house? Is it your house? Or are there specific places, areas that Allah subhanahu wa ta'ala has designated as being those areas where He is remembered? Mufassireen, when looking at this ayah, said that one of the possible interpretations of these buyut, of these houses, are the masajid that are created upon the earth. And actually, from this ayah, they also derive that the masajid that are built must be built tall. There shouldn't be small masajid. Rather, it shouldn't be something that is, you know, very at eye level, but something that is raised up, exalted. Because as per the ayah where it says, "Fi buyutin adhina Allah an turfa," Allah subhanahu wa ta'ala has given permission for these places to be exalted, for these homes to be exalted. So some of the mufassireen and the fuqaha, they derive from this that the masajid that we build must be something that are grand, that are large, so that they are seen as being those places that are not just exalted physically, but also spiritually. Other mufassireen have said, no, this is very specifically to Masjid al-Haram and Masjid al-Nabawi,

that Allah is referring to. But when we look at the riwayat of Ahlul Bayt alayhimus salam, there's a plethora of interpretations that we have from the A'imma alayhimus salam. We have hadith that say these are buyutul anbiya. These are the houses of the anbiya of Allah subhanahu wa ta'ala. Buyutul awliya, those that are the friends of Allah, it is in reference to their homes. Or buyutul ulama as well, so the houses of the righteous ulama, those that are on the path of truth, their houses are those that Allah is referring to. Or buyutul hukama, those that are the wise, those that are the knowledgeable, that their houses are also being referred to. When the Holy Prophet built Masjid al-Nabawi, one of the first things that he did was build a number of rooms that attached to that masjid. And those rooms became also part and parcel of the masjid, and also became so exalted that Allah subhanahu wa ta'ala reveals a whole surah about those rooms, known as Surah Al-Hujurat, the surah of the rooms. And those rooms became so sacred that the rules of the masjid also extended as far as those rooms. We see that in verse number 4 of Surah Al-Hujurat, there were a group of people that were shouting to the Prophet from outside of the rooms, trying to get his attention. And Allah subhanahu wa ta'ala, he says, إِنَّ الَّذِينَ يُنَادُونَكَ مِنْ وَرَاءِ الْحُجُرَاتِ, those who call you from outside or from behind your room, أَكْثَرُهُمْ لَا يَعْقِلُونَ, many of them do not have aql, do not have that understanding. And so these hujurat, the sanctity of the masjid extended to them. And from amongst those hujurat that were raised and exalted, one of those rooms was the house of Fatima salamullah alayha. 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And it says, he pointed, لِبَيْتِ عَلِيٍّ وَفَاطِمَةٍ, he pointed to the house of Amir al-Mu'mineen and Fatima al-Zahra. قَالَ, رَسُولَ اللَّهِ now replies to him, نَعَمْ مِنْ أَفَاضِلِهَا, this is from amongst the best of those homes. So the house of Fatima alayha salam is from amongst the best misdaq and the true interpretation or the reference of this particular ayah. And so this house that was raised by Allah, that was chosen and exalted by Allah, it has some peculiarities. Certain things that make this house stand out, that make it something that was exalted, and certain characteristics that it had. The first peculiarity of this house is that it is Darul Wahi. It is the house of revelation. This house is the place where many ayat of Allah subhanahu wa ta'ala were revealed within it. Ayat Tathir, if not revealed within it, then revealed about it, or revealed about its inhabitants. Ayat Tathir specifically was revealed in that house. Ayat Mubarak.

Ahila was revealed about the people of that house. Surah Al-Dahr, Surah Al-Insan, was not just revealed in the house, but was revealed about the people of the house. And you know the whole story behind Surah Al-Dahr. Imam Al-Hasan, Imam Al-Husayn are ill. And so Amir al-Mu'mineen and Sayyidah Fatima, they make another. And they say that if Husayn and Hassan are cured, then we will fast for 3 days. And this is a good point for us as well. That sometimes it is good to do nadhar of ibadah as well. You know, a lot of times it's very easy to do nadhar, I'm going to feed people. And then in the process, I'll also eat as well. And so, nothing wrong with it. Before, you know, they get a fatwa against me, nothing wrong with it. It's very good. Feed people. I'm the one that's telling you all the time. Feed people in the name of Ahlul Bayt. Feed people in the name of Allah subhanahu wa ta'ala. It's one of the best things a mu'min can do for another mu'min is feed him. But there are also other ways of doing nadhar. Ahlul Bayt alayhim as-salam, they did their nadhar in the way of ibadah. So sometimes we can do this for ourselves. That, Ya Allah, if this happens, then I will fast for 3 days as a thank you to you for helping me through this problem. So there are various different nadhar that you can do. Shiblenji is an Egyptian Sunni alim. He, during his lifetime, at some point began to go blind. He started losing his eyesight. He went to the doctors. They said, look, there's no cure. You are going to be blind. And so what Shiblenji, a Shafi'i, does is that he goes to the haram of Sayyidah Nafisa Khatun, who is buried in Cairo. There are two ladies of Ahlul Bayt that are buried in Cairo. One is the tomb that is attributed to Sayyidah Zainab. And I've mentioned before that Ayatollah Mar'ashi was of the opinion that that is her true burial place. Or then other ulama have said, if it's not Zainab al-Kubra, then it's Kulthum that is buried there. So either way, one of the daughters of Amir al-Mu'mineen is buried. And then there is Sayyidah Nafisa Khatun, who is the great-great-granddaughter of Imam al-Hassan and the daughter-in-law of Imam al-Sadiq. And she's buried there in Cairo, and there's a whole story around her. There are references to Shafi'i himself coming and studying under her, Ahmad ibn Hanbal coming and studying under her, and many other people like Bishr al-Hafi, the famous Sufi guy. He was also amongst those who came and studied with her. Anyhow, so Shiblenji goes to the house, or goes to the tomb of Sayyidah Nafisa. And there he says to her, he says, I am not a Shia. However, I have nowhere else to turn. I'm asking you, if you give me shifa'a for my eyes, then I will write a book about Ahlul Bayt alayhim as-salam. He leaves the haram, and within a few moments or days, his eyesight is cured. And true to his promise, he writes a book about Ahlul Bayt, about the fada'il and the virtues of Ahlul Bayt, and he entitles it Nurul Absar fi Manakib Ali Bayt Nabi al Mukhtar, the light of the eyes in the virtues of the family of the chosen Prophet sallallahu alayhi wa alihi wa sallam. So another can be many different things, as long as your niyyah is for Allah subhanahu wa ta'ala. So Ahlul Bayt alayhim as-salam, they did this nadhar, 3 days we'll fast. And you know the story, either for 3 consecutive days or 3 times on 1 day. Someone came to the door just as they were about to eat what little they had, bread, salt, whatever it was. Someone came to the door. They knocked, they gave it away. Then the second day or the second time they sat down to eat, someone came again, they gave it away. 3 times like this, they gave away everything. Allah subhanahu wa ta'ala, loving their action, reveals a whole surah in their praise. And so Surah Al-Dahr gives us

If we look at it just aside from the topic, Surah Ad-Dahr gives us five characteristics of what is the Fatimi household. If I want to look at my own house and say, is my house a reflection of the Fatimi household? Do I run my house in line with the Fatimi principles? Then Surah Ad-Dahr gives us five characteristics. The first, yufuna bin nadr. Says the first thing about this household is that they fulfill their promises. The promise that they had made, they fulfilled it. The second, وَيَخَافُونَ يَوْمًا كَانَ شَرُّهُ مُسْتَطِيرًا. And they fear the day of judgment. Second characteristic. Is my household a household that fulfills its promises? Is my household a household that fears the day of judgment in our actions and in our interactions with one another? The third characteristic, وَيُطْعِمُونَ الطَّعَامَ عَلَىٰ حُبِّهِ. They are the household that feed individuals. They feed for what reason? عَلَىٰ حُبِّهِ. Out of the love of Allah subhanahu wa ta'ala. They fed, they gave that which they needed themselves. They needed it themselves. It wasn't like they had some backup. They needed it themselves. They gave it. The third characteristic of the Fatimi household is that it is a household that does ithar. It sacrifices. Sacrifices that which it needs itself. But for the sake of Allah, it gives. The fourth thing, إِنَّمَا نُطْعِمُكُمْ لِوَجْهِ اللَّهِ لَا نُرِيدُ مِنْكُمْ جَزَاءً وَلَا شُكُورًا. This household is that household that whatever it does it قُرْبَةً إِلَى اللَّهِ. Here the husband doesn't say, this is my right. The wife doesn't say, no, my right is this. No, what they do is that they work together قُرْبَةً إِلَى اللَّهِ. They raise their children, قُرْبَةً إِلَى اللَّهِ. There is no ulterior motive. There is no power struggle. They do what they do solely to get closer to Allah subhanahu wa ta'ala. This is that household that when Amir al-Mu'mineen sees Fatima tired from doing the household salam, doing the housework, salamullah alayha, Ali begins to cry. Everything that they do it قُرْبَةً إِلَى اللَّهِ. And the fifth characteristic of the Fatimi household, إِنَّا نَخَافُ مِن رَبِّنَا. They have fear of Allah subhanahu wa ta'ala. They have fear of Allah. And these are the five principles that make a household a Fatimi household. If a household runs according to these principles, it will never stray from the path, nor will it ever lead to a point of conflict, because it will be a household that is built on those godly principles. Surah Ad-Dahr was revealed for this household. And it's recommended that you recite Surah Ad-Dahr every week, especially Thursday mornings. In some riwayat, according to riwayat of Imam Radha, recite it in the first raka'ah of your Salat al-Fajr on the day of Thursday. And what are the effects of it? Safety in the dunya and the akhirah, according to some riwayat. Other riwayat is safety from misfortune for that week. You recite it that Thursday, and until the next Thursday, Allah subhanahu wa ta'ala will protect you from misfortune. The third thing that it will give you is companionship with the Holy Prophet. And the fourth thing is that it will keep you safe from the shar, from the evil of the people that seek to cause you harm. So recite Surah Ad-Dahr, make it part of your life. It's one of those surahs that is filled with the fada'il of Ahlul Bayt, and also a surah that will give you great benefit. So the first peculiarity of this household is that it is the household of Wahi. The second

peculiarity of this household is that it is Darul Malaika. It is the place where the Malaika come. Istimrar, constantly coming. ومختلف الملائكة. It's not that they just came once. No, there is constant descent and ascent of Malaika from this household. This household is filled with the Malaika. This is the place where sometimes the Malaika come as the tailors of Hassanayn alayhim as-salam. Or sometimes the Malaika come to aid Fatima alayha as-salam in her housework. Salman says, one day I went into the house of Fatima alayha as-salam and found that the mill was moving itself. Scared, Salman came running out of the house to the Holy Prophet. He says, Ya Rasulullah, I went to the house of Fatima in order to help see what I could do in the house. But Ya Rasulullah, I went in and I saw that the handmill, the flour mill, was moving itself. Hussein alayhi salam was asleep in the cradle and the cradle was rocking itself. Ya Rasulullah, what is it that I saw? The Holy Prophet says, Salman, don't be afraid. This is not something that is out of the ordinary. When Fatima becomes tired, Allah sends down the Malaika to help her. Those were the Malaika that you saw that were moving the handmill and the Malaika that were rocking the cradle of Hussein alayhi salam. Allah salam. This is the house of the Malaika. The Malaika come not just to help. They come with messages. They come with gifts. One day the Holy Prophet is sitting in the house of Fatima alayha salam. Jibreel comes down, says, Ya Rasulullah, Allah subhanahu wa ta'ala sends you salam. And he sends a message to you. Says, Jibreel, what is it? Says, Allah Azza wa Jal has said that say to Fatima, ask me whatever she wants from me. Rasulullah turns to Fatima alayha salam. He says, my daughter, Allah subhanahu wa ta'ala via Jibreel has asked me to ask you, O Fatima, ask for whatever your hajat is. Fatima alayha salam says, Father, I have no need of anything in this world. The only thing that I wish for is the ability to see the blessed face of Allah. Meaning, I should have more attention towards Allah subhanahu wa ta'ala. This is the household of the angels. The angels are coming day and night visiting. So the angels are getting their commands from this household. Imam Khomeini rahmatullah alayh, he says that there is one fada'il of Zahra alayha salam, that by Allah, this one virtue is enough to dumbfound an individual of the greatness of Fatima alayha salam. And that is, he says, this is her greatest fada'il, her greatest virtue. Says for 75 days, we have riwayat, for 75 days, constantly, Jibreel descended to Fatima alayha salam after the death of Rasulullah. For 75 days, he did four things. Imam Khomeini says, in my eyes, this is the greatest fada'il of Fatima alayha salam. That for 75 days, Jibreel, that is Amin Allah, Jibreel, that would bring the wahi to the Prophet, is now descending to Fatima alayha salam after the death of the Prophet to do four things. The first, the narration says, Kana Jibreel ya'tiha fayuhsinu aza'aha ala abiha. The first thing Jibreel would do is he gave her condolences upon the death of her father. وَيُطَيِّبُ نَفْسَهَا, and he made her feel easy, made her relax. وَيُخْبِرُهَا عَنْ أَبِيهَا وَمَكَانِهِ, and he would tell her of her father and his position in the Akhirah. وَيَخْبِرُهَا بِمَا يَكُونُ بَعْدَهَا فِي ذُرِّيَّتِهَا, and he would tell her of what is to happen after her

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Fatima alayha salam would speak it. Ali alayhi salam would write it. And this is what is known as the Mus'haf of Fatima al-Zahra. That's everything. And that's why all of the A'imma alayhimus salam, when they were asked questions, people like Imam Sadiq, one of the replies that they would give is, yes, I have seen this in the Mus'haf of my grandmother Fatima. No, for I have not seen it written in the Mus'haf of my grandmother Fatima. Jibreel would come to her. This is Darul Malaika. How can one understand what this household is? Or who this household is? Or what the door on the house of Fatima is? Marhum Gharavi Isfahani, he has a poem. He says, وَبَابُهَا بَابُ نَبِيِّ الرَّحْمَةِ وَبَابُ أَبْوَابِ نَجَاتِ الْأُمَّةِ says, her door is the door of the Nabi of Rahmah, the Nabi of mercy. And her door is the door of salvation for the whole Ummah. But that's not enough, he says. Yes, it is the door of the door of the Nabi of Rahmah. It is the door of the salvation for this Ummah. Bal babuha, but nay, he says, nay. Bal babuha, babul aliyul a'la. Her door is the door of the most exalted Allah. Fathamma wajhullah qad tajalla. For the face of Allah indeed manifested in this house. This is the house of Fatima. This is the door of Fatima. But he says two lines before these lines I recited. He says, this is the house of Fatima. أَيُزْرَمُونَ النَّارِ بِبَابِ دَارِهَا. So if this is the house of Fatima, then is fire to be kindled by the door of Fatima? وَآيَةٌ نُورِ عَلَى مَنَارِهَا. This house where the ayah, the sign of light, shines from its minarets. This door that was Babul Rahma. This door that was Babul Wahi. This house that was Darul Malaika. Now this house has come under attack. We mentioned last week that they came to the house of Fatima alayha salam, they set fire to the door, they crushed her between the wall and the door. She called out, Ya Fidda, O Fidda, come and take me. By Allah, they have killed the child within my womb. They entered into the house and they tied ropes around the neck of Ali. Amirul Mu'mineen, seeing Fatima lie upon the ground, he calls out, Ilahi, sabbirni ala musabi Fatima. Oh Allah, give me patience upon the masaib of Fatima. May no man ever have to see his wife disrespected in this way. Amirul Mu'mineen is having to watch. Amirul Mu'mineen is having to witness this. They take ropes, they tie it around the neck of Ali, and they drag him towards the masjid. Zahra alayha salam, in and out of consciousness, she opened

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She says, oh, Fidda, bring for me my khimar. Fidda, bring for me my chadar. Fidda, bring for me the shirt of my father, Rasulullah. Zahra takes the cloak of Rasulullah. She places it on her head and she begins to go towards the masjid. One hand on the walls of Medina, one hand on her broken rib, Hassanain alayhum as-salam by her side. Zahra enters into the masjid. She sees there Amir al-Mu'mineen. They have drawn their swords. They have swords across the neck of Ali. Zahra stands there. She says, let Ali go. No one listens again. She says, let Ali go. The third time Zahra calls out.

لهم. For if she does her dua, Allah will send Qiyamah right now. Salman goes to Zahra. She says, he says to her, Ya Zahra, Ali has requested you return home. She says to him, Salman, how do you expect me to return home? Look how they have Ali. He says, Oh Fatima, Ali himself has requested. ألا لعنة الله على القوم الظالمين وسيعلم الذين ظلموا أي منقلب ينقلبون إنا لله وإنا إليه راجعون. Ya Allah, we pray to you for the broken heart of Amir al-Mu'mineen and for the broken heart of Zahra Mardiyah. Ya Allah, forgive our sins. Ya Allah, forgive the sins of our parents. Ya Allah, those of our parents that are alive, give them long and healthy lives. Those of our parents that have left this world, give them a place next to Ali Muhammad in Jannah. Oh Allah, those who are ill, give them shifa'ah. Those who are in debt, clear their debts. Ya Allah, give us tawfiq within our life to see the rebuilding of Baqir. Ya Allah, give us tawfiq within our life to see the fall of Ali Saud. Ya Allah, give victory, give safety and sanctuary to the people of Palestine, to the people of Lebanon, and to the people of Iran. Ya Allah, those hegemonic powers that seek to destabilize world peace, Ya Allah, reform them. If they cannot be reformed, then destroy them. Ya Allah, give us tawfiq to go on the ziyarat of Abi Abdullah this year and every year. Ya Allah, give us tawfiq for Hajj and Umrah this year and every year. Ya Allah, hasten the reappearance of the Imam of our time and allow us to be amongst his true muntadreen, his true awaiters for the acceptance of these dua and any other du'as that you brothers and sisters have brought. Please recite three of your loudest salawat ala Muhammad wa Ali Muhammad.

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Many of us are concerned with our spiritual growth by the grace of Allah, which is a good thing. We pray, we fast, we do our wajibat. Over and above that, when we question the purpose of life, we seek higher realms of spirituality. We want to perfect ourselves. And when we do that, we see certain obstacles between ourselves and Allah. If we attain this enlightenment, these obstacles don't have to be removed. These veils do not have to be removed. They simply vanish. They simply disappear. That sense that he is far is no longer there. That is why when the Prophet Moses, Musa alayhi salam, when he asks Allah, Ya Rabbi, أَأَنْتَ بَعِيدٌ فَأُنَادِيكَ أَمْ قَرِيبٌ فَأُنَاجِيكَ. Are you far, my Lord, so I should call out to you? Or are you near, so I should whisper to you? Should I do dua or should I do munajat? أَدْعُوكَ أَوْ أُنَاجِيكَ. Allah says, Ya Musa, أَنَا جَلِيسٌ مَنْ ذَكَرَنِي. I am sitting right beside the person who is remembering me. Udu'uni astajib lakum. What a beautiful Lord. You don't have to wait for the doors of the place of worship to open. You don't have to ring a bell to wake up the Lord. You just mention him, he is there. Because he was Kalimullah, he used to speak to Allah directly. On one occasion, he said, Ya Rabbi. As soon as he said, Ya Rabbi, Allah said, Yes, Musa. Immediately, now he felt this pleasure that I was responded to so quickly. He said, Ya Rabbi, is this an honor for me only? Or do others have this honor that as soon as they mention you, he said, No, it's not just for you, O Musa. Anyone who detaches himself from everything else but me and calls me, I am right there with them. This is one of the benefits of moving from tabi'ah to fitra and becoming someone who dedicates himself and attaches himself to Allah. There is a mystic who presents this in a very beautiful manner, how when the ego shatters, you see the world differently, you see everything connected as one. If you pluck a leaf, you feel you are plucking a part of yourself. You see a nur around every creation of Allah, and you see everything ultimately emanates from Allah. And that feeling of Allah is the only reality. He describes this as follows. He says, when we seek spirituality, we are like human beings who see a mountain of sand in front of us that obstructs us between us and our Lord. So every morning we take a little spoon or a shovel and we keep taking out a little bit of the sand to remove that mountain between us and Allah. And we keep doing that day after day after day. Then one day, when that enlightenment comes to us, when that ego shatters, when we come out of that chrysalis, that cocoon, we wake up and realize that in reality there was no mountain at all. We were digging at an illusion. And the most beautiful thing is that the same idea is given to us in the Quran as well. وَالَّذِينَ كَفَرُوا أَعْمَالُهُمْ كَسَرَابٍ بِقِيعَةٍ. Those who are faithless, their actions are like a mirage.

mirage in a plain. يحسبه الظمآن ماء. The one who is thirsty, he thinks there is water where there is the mirage. There is that illusion. There is the thing that will make him happy. He thinks that is what is there. حتى إذا جاءه لم يجده شيئا. Until he comes to that mirage, he finds that in reality there is nothing there. ووجد الله عنده. Instead, he finds Allah is waiting for him there. فيوفيه حسابه والله سريع الحساب. So Allah takes into account for his deeds, and Allah is swift in reckoning.

0: sisters. We either accept that we have a divine reality in us that has to be awakened, and we search for our Lord and we find Him and evolve spiritually and let that metamorphosis occur within us before we die and transcend the fear of death while we are still in our physical bodies, or we continue with our animal instinct. We continue to be driven by fear and greed. We continue being deluded that this avatar, this alien body, is the real me. We continue being obsessed with materialism, with decorating this body, with decorating our world, with pretending this world is real and permanent and I'm not gonna die, with hope after hope I will be alive tomorrow, until death comes to me. And then I wake up to something frightening, to something shocking. What is it that is shocking? The fact that I never evolved, that I remained the caterpillar, I remained the worm. I never really allowed my potential to awaken within me. Now, by this time you are probably thinking, Tabi'a is evil. I need to really avoid this. You do not need to avoid Tabi'a, you need to rein it. We have said this before. We said Tabi'a and Fitra are two sides of the same coin. You cannot pluck it out. You need the physical body while you are in this world. It has a purpose. It is a vehicle that is needed for you to evolve spiritually. The physical experience in this world requires Tabi'a for the evolution of the soul. The suffering that we experience because of interacting with others who are less realized beings, who are ignorant, who are more tabi'a driven than us, also has a purpose in helping our spiritual evolution. When we have a spouse who is troublesome, when we have children who are troublesome, not through our fault, even though we have done our best, or we have people at work, we have employees, or we have an employer who gives us grief, or we interact with people in society, we meet people on the streets and in the malls who might abuse us, who might insult us. We live in a jungle of our own species, don't we? When we interact with these beings who are more ignorant than we are, or more tabi'a driven than we are, that conflict is also an opportunity for us to look at ourselves and measure how we are doing spiritually. As an example, I might have this idea in my mind that I am very evolved. People might tell me all the time, you are very patient, you are very kind-hearted. So I now believe that I am very patient and I'm very kind-hearted. And then Allah brings into my life a two-year-old, and when I interact with him, there are lots of occasions when I lose my cool and I show anger and I lose patience with him. Those moments of conflict that I experience, though it be a child, when I raise my hand and hit the child, that is a moment for me to also measure myself that I do not have the ability to control my anger. I have not yet reined this force, this animal instinct within me. So all these incidents that we experience in life that are troublesome, in fact, have a purpose. And it is for this reason that there is not a single individual in this room who will leave this world without experiencing some form of suffering. And with that, over and above those individual calamities that will befall you, there will be some trial that will be your trial in life. It might be a physical handicap, it might be a troublesome relationship, it might be poverty, it might be anything. But something will plague you. That is your challenge. That is your textbook through which you will learn and evolve if you embrace it instead of running away from it. This is very, very important that we understand. The sooner we accept this idea that life is suffering, that we are here to learn through that suffering, and that suffering has a wisdom and a purpose, the sooner we can begin our journey, our spiritual journey towards Allah subhanahu wa ta'ala. If we had been born straight in Jannah, it is a perfect environment. That opportunity to evolve would not have been there. Secondly, tabi'a is also needed because it is a means through which calamities come to us. And as we said, calamities also are a springboard for spiritual evolution. They are also a means through which Allah tries us. The more we increase, we have this in ahadith, there is lots and lots of such ahadith. The more you increase in your faith, the more you are tried. The degree to which a person receives calamities is in proportion to his iman. The degree to which a person receives calamities is in proportion to his iman.
1: I know. Nah. Listen though, what you doing later, man?
2: But still.
1: Yo, what? Bro, you got plenty of time to do that, man. Don't worry about it. Yeah, tonight. Yeah!

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In tonight's Thursday night program, I wanted to talk about an issue which is in a way related to the theme that we had on Sunday's seminar at the Jaffrey Community Center regarding the challenges on same-sex and gender issues. However, there is quite a lot to say about it, and there are certain aspects which did not fit in the theme of that seminar. But I wanted to take this opportunity on a Thursday night program very briefly to talk about one aspect of this whole problem. And that has to do with the issue of, you know, desires, hawa and hawas, as we call it, and the issue of controlling it. You see, the philosophy out there in this atheist humanist ideology is that this is how I feel, and therefore it should be okay. This is how they begin, you see. Whereas we have to realize that when we talk about a religious or faith-based ideology or value system, Allah subhanahu wa ta'ala is at the top. And when we talk about desires, our inclinations, our own feelings, these are basically challenges for us. These are the question given to us in the test. This is dar-e bala, this is dar-e imtihan. This dunya is the place of test and trial. And the desires that Allah has created within us are those questions of the papers. How we handle that. You know, there are limitations of what you can do, what you can't do, and that is where Allah subhanahu wa ta'ala wants to see whether we live up to that expectation that He has or not. What I would like to do here is actually go to three ayat from Surah Yusuf. Prophet Yusuf alayhi salam's, you know, story, this is the only surah in the Quran where Allah subhanahu wa ta'ala talks about the events in proper historical chronological order. It's the whole life of Yusuf alayhi salam from one point to another, second to third, third to fourth, till the end. Nowhere you will see, you know, stories I would mention in this way. For example, Musa alayhi salam, who has been mentioned probably more than anyone else, his story is scattered all around the Quran. In some places the stories are longer, in some places they are shorter. Many times, you know, the event would be repeated in a very summarized form for the context and the purpose in which that ayat has come. And so this is the only surah which is more in a historical form, which has come down. And there in ayat number 22, 23, and 24, Allah subhanahu wa ta'ala talks about one of the challenges that Yusuf alayhi salam faced in the context of the discussion I mentioned earlier. And this is very beautiful, the way Allah subhanahu wa ta'ala begins to talk about. So we'll look at the ayat and the lessons that we derive from it. Number one, وَلَمَّا بَلَغَ أَشُدَّهُ. Allah subhanahu wa ta'ala says that when Yusuf attained the age of maturity, he grew up, you know, as a very handsome young man. Allah subhanahu wa ta'ala says that when he became mature, آتَيْنَاهُ حُكْمًا وَعِلْمًا. We gave him wisdom and knowledge. This is the blessing of Allah subhanahu wa ta'ala to Yusuf, the young one. وَكَذَلِكَ نُجْزِي الْمُحْسِنِينَ. And Allah says that, you know, this is how we reward the good doers. You know, hikmat and ilm, wisdom and knowledge, is one of the gifts of Allah subhanahu wa ta'ala for those who are

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This is the story where now Yusuf is, the slave of the Aziz of Egypt, the king of Egypt. Since he was now serving the king and the queen, you know, somehow the queen, her name is not there in the Quran, but, you know, popularly it's known as Zulaykha. She basically warawadathu, the woman in that house in which Yusuf used to live, allati huwa fi baytiha. Yusuf used to live in her house, in the house of the king and the queen. Rawadathu an nafsihi. She became interested in him and she sought to tempt and seduce him. An opportunity came for her. وغلقت الأبواب. She found herself to be alone with him and she basically closed the doors. وقالت حيت لك. And she asked him, come to me. Now remember, you're talking about a relationship where you have a slave and you have the master or the mistress here. So even the dimensions of the relationships are here very challenging. What does this young Yusuf do, whom Allah has given hikm, ilm and hikmat, knowledge and wisdom? Qala ma'ab Allah. Yusuf immediately says, Allah is my refuge. I don't want to get into this temptation. وَإِنَّهُ رَبِّي أَحْسَنَ مَسْوَايَ. And then he immediately says that your husband, when he uses the word Rabbi here, not in the sense of Rabbul Alameen, rather the master. My master has given me a good lodging. Your husband has takes care of me, you know, provides me the shelter, the food, you know, whatever I need in return for the work that I do. And so now he's saying, you know, I cannot betray the trust that the master has towards me. إِنَّهُ لَا يُفْلِحُ الظَّالِمُونَ. Surely the sinful people will not prosper. These are the words of Yusuf alayhi salam. And then the ayat goes, the next ayat. وَلَقَدْ حَمَّتْ بِهِ. Allah subhanahu wa ta'ala says, certainly she was interested in him. وَحَمَّ بِهَا. This is the challenging translation there. It's not that, you know, she was certainly interested in him and he was interested in her. This is how some people read, but they don't see the words out of that. In case of Zulaykha, Allah only says, حَمَّتْ بِهِ. She was interested in him. When it comes to Yusuf, immediately he says, وَحَمَّ بِهَا لَوْلَا أَنْ رَآ بُرْحَانَ رَبِّهِ. He would have been interested in her if he had not seen the proof from his Lord. So this statement about Yusuf alayhi salam is conditional. لَوْلَا رَآ بُرْحَانَ رَبِّهِ. This is a very powerful statement and we'll come to the explanation later on. What does it mean? كَذَلِكَ. And then Allah says, كَذَلِكَ لِنُصْرِفُ عَنْهُ السُّوءِ. This is done so that we may turn him away from evil and وَالْفَحْشَاء and decency. إِنَّهُ مِنْ عِبَادِنَا الْمُخْلَصِينَ. Because he is one of our sincere servants. So these are three ayats, ayat 22 to 24, talking about this scenario. And Ayatollah Nasser Makarim Shirazi and the team under his supervision who have come up with this famous popular tafsir known as Tafsir al-Namuna. After this ayat and doing the tafsir, he comes up with about 10 to 12 points to be derived from this segment of the story. And I put it together.

you know, with a little bit more explanation and addition there. So let's see. Salawat Pandi Ekbaro. Number one, when we look at the story of Yusuf alayhi salam and the situation of the Queen Zuleika, you know, people say, yeah, this is a story of love and passion. Now look at it that way. Yes, it is a real situation in human, you know, life and society. This is actually the prime example of jihad bin nafs. The spiritual struggle. Importantly, this is an example of young person. Jihad bin nafs is not when you become retired. Kuch hai nahi to ab aap kya jihad bin nafs ki baat karenge? Huh? Retirement ke baad jihad bin nafs nahi hai. Jihad bin nafs is when people are young. That is one point you get from this whole story. Number two, waraawadathu. Allah subhanahu wa ta'ala begins by talking about the lady, that she was interested in him. And this is where we come to realize that, you know, when it comes to the issue of temptation, this is a test and trial for both genders. Normally we say it is the men who are bad. And I don't deny that. You know, but we have to realize that temptation and desire is also on the other gender. And so, interestingly, Allah subhanahu wa ta'ala begins by talking about the woman here. Rawadat, murawada, basically this is a any action where a person, a man and a woman, are trying to draw the attention of someone else. In this society, we don't need to give any examples, it's so common. But remember, this can happen even in so-called Islamic environment. You know, this issue of interaction in a way that, you know, it is a matter of drawing attention. And so here Allah subhanahu wa ta'ala, by talking about the woman first, waraawadathu, and then, you know, talking about Yusuf alayhi salam later on, he's emphasizing that this is not only a problem for men, this could even be the problem for the female gender. And the ayat after that is even more important, I would say, or the third point that we learned from this whole story of Yusuf alayhi salam and the challenge that he faced, is that when it comes to the issue of this desire of shahwat, you know, inclination on a sexual level, this has no boundaries and limits. There is no segment of human society which is immune from it. As far as position is concerned, power is concerned, wealth is concerned, race is concerned, even as far as religion is concerned. In this story, we see the example of the queen. Everything is there. Power is there. Position is there. You know, wealth is there. But she is tempted in that way. When it comes to the kings, very common. We hear more about them. You know, we had King Henry in England. He changed the whole mazhab just so that he can marry again and again, you know, after the divorce. The whole Anglican church is a church based on the wish of one king to get out of this issue of, you know, you cannot marry a divorcee and things like that, which was a Catholic, you know, tradition. And so now you have a Catholic church and then you have Anglican church. And the king himself becomes the head of the church. And so this issue is there, even during our

on time. You know, whether it is the ruler of the country, the king or queen, or the judge sitting on the bench, or the president sitting in the Oval Office. Remember President Clinton and his story? You know, these are things which are very well known. Many CEOs of many multinational corporations, even Archbishop in Boston, had to resign because of this. School teachers, we hear those stories. And I will add here, because there's no limitation even about deen and mazhab. An imam of the masjid, a Quran teacher right here in Ajax area from other group of Muslims, but you know, a very famous case now, and the person is in prison, you know, abusing children on this issue. And even those sometimes, and this is not a blanket statement for everyone, even those who take religious groups for ziyarat. And so this challenge that I'm talking about, this ibtila and imtihan, is global and universal. We cannot say because we are Muslims, we are immune from it. You know, when you talk about a Quran teacher, there was an example in the life of Imam Ja'far al-Sadiq alayhi salatu wa salam. A companion known to be, somebody who has quoted many, many ahadith of the Imam. And he didn't live in Medina at that time. And when he comes to the city of Medina to visit the Imam, when he sat down, Imam said that, "Aren't you ashamed? You think I'm sitting here in Medina and I don't know what you are doing in Kufa?" He said, "You had a lady student whom you are teaching Quran. Nothing serious happened according to our perspective." He said, "You were being, you know, joking with her in a way which was not appropriate. Aren't you ashamed? Sirf mazak ki baat ho rahi hai. With the opposite gender." And he's a teacher of Quran. And when Imam said that, you know, it's not somebody, you know, Maulana sahab ne keh diya. Immediately you say, "Who told you? You know, you're two witnesses or not?" You know, things like that. Now, this is Imam, your Imam, who can see beyond the walls, beyond the cities. And this person was sweating. And it is tawbah and istighfar, and Imam said, "Be careful, don't do this again." And so even this kind of, you know, sometimes we say, "Oh, chalo, mazak hi hai na, hasi mazak." But that is the beginning. And that's where you have to know the limit. You have to stop, because Quran uses these terms in Quran in three, four places. Wala taqrabu. For certain issues, Allah says, don't even go close to it. In many cases, he says, don't do this, don't do this, don't do this. But when it comes to these issues affecting our sexuality, especially when it comes to the issues of gender interaction, he uses the word la taqrabu. Do not even get close to it. Don't even go into an environment where you can be pulled into that way. Salawat Pranay Ikbara. One point Ayatollah Makarim has here, which is very interesting. He says, you know, Allah subhanahu wa ta'ala didn't name the lady. وَرَاوَدَتْهُ الَّتِي هُوَ فِي بَيْتِهَا. It describes that, you know, the lady in whose house Yusuf used to live, she tried to, you know, tempt him. He says sometimes, you know, it's the adab of Quran that it does not expose the name of the guilty person there. And this is where, you know, the whole point is to be careful before we pass judgments. Number five. غلقت الأبواب وقالت هيت لك. She closed the door and said, "Come here." Now, this whole issue of closed door
and two individuals who are not mahram to one another.

from opposite gender, being in one room which is closed itself is a problem. You will see, you know, majority of the maraja will say it's haram actually. And you say, well, why you are questioning the character of the people? They're all good people. No. It is not an issue of judging the character of this. It is the situation. Because our ahadith is very clear that if there is a man and a woman who are not mahram to one another, in that closed door room, there will be a third person known as the shaitan. There's a hadith from Imam Ja'far al-Sadiq alayhi salatu wasalam. Where a person, you know, presented his own situation, and this is where Imam says basically, تَحَوَّلْ مِنْهُ. Get out of that situation. فَإِنَّ الرَّجُلَ وَالْمَرْأَ إِذَا خُلِّيَ فِي بَيْتٍ. When a man and a woman who are not mahram to one another, when they are alone in a room, كَانَ ثَالِثُهُمَا الشَّيْطَانِ. The third person present there would be the shaitan. And this is something, you know, we had to keep in mind. And especially the workplace environment, you know, if it's a glass door, that's good. If there is, you know, people can see, that's better. Or at least the door should not be locked. There should be a possibility that anybody can walk in. And we don't really have to go into so many arguments these days after this Me Too movement, which covered all different sectors of society, from Hollywood to all other places, even the parliaments. And this is where I remember those days when I used to have non-Muslim groups, you know, when they come and talk about it, you know, police groups or some of the Department of Education, these are adults audience, not the high school students. When I talk about this issue that why it's forbidden for a man to shake hands of a woman who is not related to him, I used this example, I started using that. I said, you know, you have this problem of this dynamics of the superior and the inferior, you know, in the same office. You know, they go close by, and you will hear from many women that, you know, the boss or supervisor is coming so close to me, look at my computer, I don't feel, you know, comfortable. But they can't say anything. Or maybe, you know, touching their shoulder or something like that. And I said, you know, if you had this policy in your workplace, no touching, not even shaking hands, you wouldn't even reach to that point where you see all this you know, abuse in all different situations. And so this issue of being in one room alone, and, you know, these are very real issues. Islam doesn't shy away from the real nature of a human being. Salawat parnek paro. So that was Zulaykha. Ghallatil abwab. She closed the doors and said, come here. What was Yusuf, number six here? Yusuf immediately says, Ma'aballah. Allah is my refuge. You see, Zulaykha closed the door. The world cannot see here. Even her husband cannot see. Servants can't see. Nobody can see. But Yusuf, with the hikmat and ilm that Allah has given to him, he knows that Allah can see me. And that is the essence of what we call taqwa. And this is where we see number seven. I would like to come back to this ayat. وَحَمَّ بِهَا لَوْ أَنَ رَآ بُرْحَانَ رَبِّهِ. That even Yusuf would have been interested in her if he had not seen the proof of his Lord. It's a very beautiful, you know, description of what was the power which prevented him from getting into that temptation that Zulaykha had. And this is where we see that

this is Yusuf alayhi salam as a Nabi, he has been blessed with Isma, infallibility. Infallibility is a higher level than taqwa, a more powerful and refined, you know, level of taqwa which cannot be acquired. It is gifted by Allah subhanahu wa ta'ala. And this is the whole point of taqwa, or the issue of even the higher quality of ismat, is that for a ma'soom or for a muttaqi who has reached to that level, the consequences of the sins are not on the day of judgment. They actually are able to feel and see that in a way. And if that is what is going to happen, you know, then a person is prevented from committing sins. You know, I use this example all the time, and anyway, even Allah repeats the example, so I don't shy away from it. You know, this highway example. If you're traveling on the same route every day, and you know, under the bridge there is a cop there sitting with his rider gun there, you will be speeding all the time until you come before that. Even though you don't see him, but you know he's there. This is taqwa. You know Allah is there, and because you know he's there, that basically stops you. وَحَمَّ بِهَا لَوْءًا لَوْءًا رَآ بُرْحَانَ رَبِّهِ. And this is where he says, مَعَذُ اللَّهِ. Amir al-Mu'mineen Ali ibn Abi Talib alayhi salatu wa salam, in the famous khutbah he has for the qualities of the muttaqeen, one of the things he describes, that muttaqeen and the righteous people or pious people are those that when they read the Quran, when they come to the ayat which is about Jahannam, they do not only read the words, actually it's as if they can feel the heat of the flame of Jahannam. And when they come to the ayat of Jannah, it's as if they can feel the breeze and the fragrance of Jannah. And when you have that kind of a situation, then that becomes a very powerful way of dealing with our own desires and inclinations. Salawat upon Ikbar. This example of Yusuf alayhi salam is also an example of somebody might say, what can I do? You know, the other person was a superior of mine. Here you have Yusuf as a slave or a servant, and she is the wife, not just a wife of the king. She is the queen. Yet he says no. Ended up going to the jail innocently. But he says, I will accept that, but I'll not give in to this temptation. And this is something we have to learn, and this is, as I said, you know, the example of this Yusuf, and the issue of taqwa here is the example for the youths. The environment itself, many times, you know, we blame the environment. What can we do? You know, we live in a society which is corrupt. Yusuf was in a situation. Affluence was there, freedom was there, you know, power was there, status was there. Yet he refused to give in that way. And Allah subhanahu wa ta'ala makes very clear in the words of Yusuf alayhi salam, إِنَّهُ لَا يُفْلِهُ الظَّالِمُونَ. Those who are sinners will not be successful. And the results will come either in this dunya, and if not in this dunya, surely in the akhirah. And the example of Yusuf itself, you know, from his early youth to his adulthood, you know, is full of example of challenges. Betrayal by the brothers, putting him in the well. You know, then being taken as a slave and sold in the market of slaves. Then the

comfort of the palace with this prize of temptation, where now he has to choose, okay, not this, I'm willing to go and live in the prison. And then at the end, he becomes, you know, in the place of the king. The entire treasury of Egypt is now is in his hand. And this is where we come to realize you can be in a different situation, but in all situations, Allah subhanahu wa ta'ala should be there. Ra'a burhana rabbihi. Allah will bless and guide those people, because the story after these three ayats ends, كَذَلِكَ لِنُصْرِفَ عَنْهُ السُّوءَ وَالْفَحَشَاءَ إِنَّهُ مِنْ عِبَادُنَا الْمُخْلَصُونَ. Allah says, Yusuf was from our sincere servants, and therefore I kept him away from evil and indecency. So yes, we have to do our part, but if we are close to Allah subhanahu wa ta'ala and go in that direction, Allah comes further to help us. Salawat panik para. It is basically the matter of, you know, making the choice. And sometimes the decisions could be difficult. But if you're doing for Allah subhanahu wa ta'ala, His help would be there. You know, if you trying to relate with that situation of Yusuf and Zulaikha, not anything exactly in that sense. But this dynamics of the interaction of men and women, or husband and wife. These are real issues in life. We cannot ignore them. And sometimes people actually find themselves at a crossroad. They have to make a choice. Is the choice for themselves, or the choice is for Allah subhanahu wa ta'ala? You look at the example of Zuhair bin Qain. Many people in the context of Karbala, they know him only in that way. That he was one of the three commanders appointed by by Imam Hussein alayhi salam, besides Abbas. And this is where, you know, Zuhair Qain is there. His journey from where he was and to the camp of Imam Hussein alayhi salam is just a few days. Imam is now traveling from Makkah towards Karbala. There was another caravan of the people of Kufa traveling on a parallel path. They would even get down for resting at the same point. And that was the caravan of Zuhair and his extended family in the tribe. And Imam would look towards them, and he would say, what is the matter with Zuhair? He's not coming even to say salam to me. Zuhair was knowingly avoiding to meet the Imam. He knew the situation of Kufa was not good. And a point comes where Imam Hussein alayhi salam himself decides to call Zuhair. He had to be on a level that now the Imam says, okay, you are not coming, I'm going to call you. And this is where they were already in a stop somewhere. They were having a meal in their big tent. When a messenger comes in and says, I am the messenger of Hussein ibn Ali. And he has asked Zuhair to come and see him. According to a historian, you know, there was total shock. Everybody were motionless in whatever situation they had. Even if they had a luqma in their hand, it stopped there. You know, they were not expecting that. You know who was the first person who actually spoke there? Was the wife of Zuhair. She addresses the husband and says, you know, it is the grandson of Rasulullah. At least go and see him. Listen to what he has to say. It was the wife's, you know, encouragement which pushed Zuhair to go and see the Imam. And when he came back, because we don't know in history, there is nothing what conversation took place between the two. But when he came back, he was in a

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Furthermore, Metro Steel manufacture high tensile iron bars of all sizes. For more information or inquiries, contact us by calling the number on the screen or email us on info@metro-tz.com.

there's also another reason that Imam Khamenei points out, which is the reason that many of us Muslims think that we have Iman. And that is cultural prejudice. I am a Muslim because Islam is part of my culture. I am a Muslim because my society is a Muslim society. I'm a Muslim because I live in a Muslim majority country. Everyone else is Muslim, so I'm Muslim too. That's my reason for having Iman. And allow me to give some examples. For example, in some Muslim majority countries, hijab for ladies is not really a big thing. You know, as long as a lady is within the four walls of her house, there's no concept of hijab. There's no concept of covering or distance between non-mahrams. Whoever enters into the house, it's as if he is a mahram. But when the adhan is recited, all of a sudden you find that the ladies begin covering their hair out of respect for the adhan.

And when the Adhan finishes, that covering comes down again, and no one even goes to pray. And this is interesting because the whole purpose of the Adhan is to tell you that you now have to go and pray to Allah. Nowhere do we have that you have to cover your head during the Adhan. The point of the Adhan is there to tell you it's time to pray. You need to get up and pray now. That's the respect of the Adhan. To realize it's Allah's invitation to you to speak to Him. Allah wants you to communicate to Him. That's how you respect the Adhan. Not by covering your head while the Muadhin is saying Allahu Akbar and then put it down again and pretend you never heard anything. This is cultural Islam. This person is Muslim because their culture is a Muslim culture, not because they've understood something. And another example would be where you have a young man who's been brought up in a Muslim family, a Muslim household, a Muslim tradition and culture. He's a Muslim because his culture is Muslim. He was brought up as a Muslim. If you insult the Quran in front of him, he will pin you to the ground. If you insult the Prophet ﷺ in front of him, you'll receive a punch and you'll never think of insulting Islam again, right? But this same young man will go to the cafeteria in his university or place of work and he'll flirt with women. And it's interesting because you are so sensitive over the Quran not being disrespected, but you've never even read the Quran for yourself. Because had you read the Quran, had you actually opened it, you would have found the verse that says, tell the believing men to lower their gaze and guard their modesty. That is purer for them. This person is Muslim because they're from a Muslim culture. They're from a Muslim family. And that is the reason for this person's iman. And the final example that I'd like to give is the example of you have a Muslim family from a Muslim majority country background, but they are now living in a country where the majority of people are not Muslim. They don't share our faith, right? And in this country, when kids reach a certain age, become teenagers, dating is something very normal. It's so normal for boys to go out with girls, for girls to go out with boys, to have that relationship to whatever extent they want. Everyone's doing it. Every single person is doing it, except you, the Muslim. And if you don't do it, you're the weird one, you're the odd one out. It's so difficult to abstain and stay pure in that situation. But now you have a Muslim family from an Eastern background. You have a Muslim father, a Muslim mother, and you have their sons and daughters. And you find that in this household, if the boy, the son, who's now a teenager, goes out, dates, sees girls, comes home at 2 or 3 in the morning, no one will say anything to him. That is completely okay because he's a boy. But if the girl in this household, if his sister is even suspected of speaking to a boy, she could be asking about coursework, about homework, about a project. It could be her classmate. If she's so much as suspected of that, it's as if the day of judgment just came early. She is tormented and looked down upon, and her reputation is tainted. She has to be back by 10 p.m. But her brother can be out until 3 in the morning. And believe me, dear father, dear mother, he's not doing tahajjud in the masjid. Brothers and sisters, a sin is a sin, whoever does it, male or female. It's not the case that if a man is promiscuous, that's somewhat more acceptable to Allah. But if a woman is promiscuous, that's just the most unforgivable sin in the book, in Allah's book. That's not the case. Open the Quran and see what it says. This was Unplugged, freeing your mind wherever you are.